0: 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I'm your HeartWise host, Charles Mills. Sometimes it hurts when we don't move. Sometimes it hurts when we move. This moving pain is often centered around our joints and can really make our lives miserable. Our guest today is Dr. James Markham, founder and director of HeartWise Ministries, and someone who wants us to live as pain-free as possible. Dr. Markham, why do our joints sometimes hurt?
1: Yeah, Charles, joints do hurt. In fact, that's one of the more common causes of pain. Yeah. And in the pain series so far, you know, we've talked about serious pains like chest pain, where you really need to have that evaluated right away. No pain is good, and it tells us that something is not right. So pain is a signal that something's wrong in our body, and we need to sort of evaluate what it is. Joint pain is a very common pain, but it usually, unless it's associated with something traumatic, it usually doesn't require a visit to the emergency room. It's usually not life-threatening. Mm-hmm. If we think about our joints, you know, we think about our hands, and we think about our wrists and our elbows and our shoulders and our hips, and even ribs have joints that sometimes hurt, knee pains. So we have a lot of joints and a lot of moving parts in our body. And as we get older, the natural tendency is everything gets old at a certain speed in the body. And this is a good break to ask people out there is, what part do you think is getting older first on you? Charles, I'm going to throw that at you first. What part of you is having pain, and what part of you is getting older first?
0: Oh, that's so hard to tell. But I would think the things that are used the most, the things that are the most active, the things that are being utilized and bent and stretched and otherwise traumatized constantly, I would think those things would be what's hurting first.
1: So you're telling me that your brain is getting worse first? Okay.
0: That's not mechanical. The brain is not mechanical.
1: Well, you know, if the brain is overworked, guess what? It can cause pain and cause you to shut down. And remember, the treatment for that would be to rest your brain
0: more.
1: Well, for me, for instance, I have very bad ankles, and my ankles are getting worse first, and I have to really take care of them. But different parts of the body age at different speeds. Yeah. And the point I want to make here is sometimes the joints age. Even if we can do everything perfect, you know, we don't get in trauma, we wear the right shoes, we move things the right way, we stretch, we lubricate them well, we breathe right to get good oxygen to them, we eat a really healthy diet so our arteries and blood vessels are good that feed that joint. Even if we do everything right, sometimes the cartilage, the parts, just get old and wear out. Yeah. That's life, and I don't want to give people the idea that everything lasts forever. It doesn't. Sometimes things start to rust, they start to hurt. So joints are probably the main ones that have this happen. So usually the most important thing that happens to joint is be careful not to overuse them, warm them up, give them the components that they need to be healthy. But there's some very common causes that are a little bit more serious. And sometimes joints hurt over and over, and they hurt so much that they become inflamed. We have conditions where the tendons that go to the bones get inflamed, tendonitis. We have a condition called osteoarthritis. We have lots of inflammation because we have bone on bone arthritis, trauma. There's certain types of diseases that affect the joints. You've heard of rheumatoid arthritis. Sure. That affects the joints. Lupus and different fevers can affect the joint. There's crystals that can get in the body, and the most common one is uric acid, the crystal that causes gout. Certain medications like chemotherapy, even penicillin sometimes can cause joint pains. Sulfa drugs can sometimes cause joint pains. There's infections in the body that can cause joint pains, especially the different viral infections, not only the muscles, but also that. So when you're having joint pains, you want to say, well, what is causing it? You know, what could it be? Is it trauma or is it something more serious? Pain that sort of is insidious, it sort of gradually gets worse over time, is usually caused by something like the parts wearing out just because they get old, or you have some trauma and you don't let the trauma get well. But the things that happen in the joint where one night the joint feels good, never had a problem before, and boom, the next day it's bad. Well, usually that can be something like an infection gets in the joint, a thing like rheumatic arthritis. So you want to know whether this is sort of insidious or boom, my joint has felt good my whole life and now it hurts. So if that's were the case, that's a trip probably to the doctor to see, well, what caused that to happen right suddenly? Mm-hmm. Are you having an infection in that joint? Has something torn in that joint? Something structurally abnormality? Let me evaluate that. And we can evaluate joints in many ways. Sometimes, you know, the most common way we look at it is a simple x-ray. We can look at the bones, the joints, see how things are moving in that joint. We can look for an inflammation in that joint. There's more advanced imaging, and an advanced imaging, probably the best imaging test we have on a joint is one called an MRI or magnetic resonant imaging. It's a noisy test, but they can look in detail inside the joints to see if the joint's losing cartilage, to see if something's been torn in the joint, to see if there's inflammation. Of course, if there's something systemic going on, like arthritis or a connective tissue disease that's affecting the joints, we can check that with the blood work. And infections, sometimes we have to put a needle into that joint, especially if it happens overnight, to see if that might be cause of an infection causing the joint pain. But the most common cause of joint pain is just the wear and tear on a joint over many years. And I wonder, I take care of a few football players, Charles, almost all of them, when they get older, their joints wear out. Wow. And they need a knee or a hip. And I'm wondering whether this next generation of athletes, if they don't take care of their joints, I'm wondering what's going to happen when they get 60 to 70, when they start getting joints to wear out. Mm-hmm. Now, one thing that wears out joints that no one likes to hear about is too much weight. And everyone doesn't think about weight, but carrying extra weight on a joint can put pressure on it, causes the cartilage in parts of the joint to wear out over time. Also, of course, carrying extra weight changes the chemistry of the body in other ways, but that really puts a lot of pressure on our joints. And we're seeing more joints damaged now by obesity than we've ever had before. So those are a few things, Charles, that helps people understand joints a little bit better. Now, there's certain joints that are so important to us that we have to have them to function. And if we have a bad knee joint and a bad hip joint and we're falling down, we can't ambulate, that's a joint that needs attention right away. So if your knee buckles and you fall down or you can't walk because of hip pain, that is a serious joint pain. The shoulder is also a very important joint because when that hurts, guess what? Most people cannot sleep well at night. Right. They move their arms and shoulders. They don't sleep well. The pain goes throughout their body, says something's wrong. That's a type of pain that you need to get evaluated pretty soon too. So if you're falling down, you can't walk straight, if you can't sleep well at night, that's a pain that's a little bit more serious than a joint. You want to see your doctor. He might want to do some imaging testing to see what can be done to help that joint the best.
0: Now, Dr. Markham, as I listen to you talk here, I'm visualizing my joints and my body, and if there is wear and tear there, if there's actually physically wearing down, can that wearing down area be rebuilt? Is there something we can do to help that area?
1: Well, yeah, there is, and a couple things that will help on the joint. A lot of people have joint pains because they don't stretch. So stretching, a lot of people have it because the muscles aren't built up. So physical therapy and exercise actually can help joint pains.
0: Okay.
1: Water, if you're dehydrated, because the joints have lubrication in them. Some people, if their cartilage are breaking down, there's a few studies done that show that chondroitin sulfate, which is a cartilage precursor, might help that. I think that going to a healthy diet, a plant-based diet, is very helpful because joints have a blood supply. Mm-hmm. And if your blood supply is not optimized, guess what? The joints are going to have problems as well. A lot of back pain comes on in the joints of the back because the blood supply, you know, the same blockages we have in our heart, the same blockages we have elsewhere because we eat a rich fat diet, that could be in any blood vessel anywhere in the body. Now, we don't worry as much about the back and the joints because guess what? That usually won't kill a person.
0: Right.
1: Also, moving to a plant-based diet can help not only inflammation in that area, but it can help the arteries get more blood and oxygen in that joint so that joint functions at a higher level. And of course, that will also help people lose weight so there's less pressure on a joint. Now, if the joint is unstable and there's nothing that needs to be surgically fixed, and we can talk about that in the next segment,
0: right,
1: what joints need surgery,
0: yeah,
1: we can put braces on those joints to give it a little more support. Some people need to avoid using that joint for prolonged periods of time to help that joint heal. Sometimes you'll have to immobilize that. I've had some people that have to go on crutches for a while if they have a trauma to a joint. But there's lots of things that we can do to help the joint. And if the pattern, though, is just I'm just wearing out my joint, like every morning I wake up, the joint is super stiff. Mm-hmm. It hurts me. Well, that is usually because of the joints just wearing out over time. We call that osteoarthritis in some people. It's stiff in the morning. Once you get moving, it goes away. That's a classic symptom of a joint that is wearing out, Charles.
0: You bring up an interesting point here, and you've said it several times throughout here. Some of the issues that we have when it comes to pain, whether it be muscle pain or joint pain or all the other pains you've talked about, aren't going to kill us. And so we say, okay, well, I'll just have to live with it. We have to remember that there is a quality of life aspect mm-hmm. to everything.
1: Mm-hmm.
0: We need to do what we need to do, not because it's going to prolong our life, but it's going to also give us good quality of life. Are we missing that point sometimes?
1: Yeah, we are. And we don't, sometimes when we're younger, we don't think about the way we take care of our bodies now
0: is going to
1: affect the way the parts wear out later on.
0: Yes.
1: And we know, you know, if our joints wear out later on, we lose our ability to ambulate. That's a pretty big lifestyle factor. Mm-hmm. And sometimes I mention that to, you know, younger people that don't like to move, that don't like to stretch, that carry way too much weight. I said, listen, you know, I'm just going to tell you the truth that if you don't do something now about this, it's going to wear out your joints and you're not going to be able to walk very well. And that's something that people need to be aware of and to know about. So when talking about our joints today, that's a very important point, Charles. We can do things today that will prevent our joints from wearing out.
0: All right.
1: And when our joints wear out, then, you know, there is some modern medicine, and that's a time that modern medicine can help. And after we get done with our break, then I think it's time to talk about, well, when should we consider medicines? When should we consider surgery? When the joints are worn out, then what's the place for modern medicine?
0: Let's do that. On our return, we're talking with Dr. James Markham, founder and director of Heartwise Ministries. He's also the producer of this program, and I always look forward to having him on the show. So everybody, we'll be right back to talk more about joint pain on our return, so stay right where you are.

0: Hi, Mr. Habib.
1: Well, hello, Mariam. What brings you to Habib's fruit market today?
0: I'm doing a report for school about people in my town, and I'd like to ask you some questions.
1: Okay.
0: First, why are you here?
1: I'm here to sell fruit. You want some mangoes? They are very good this season.
0: I mean, why are you here in this country? I've seen pictures of where you were born. It's very beautiful.
1: Oh, yes. Very beautiful. And the fruit. Delicious.
0: Then why did you leave that country and come to this one? Did you want to make more money?
1: Not exactly. I could make money in my home country. Everyone loves fruit.
0: So why did you leave?
1: Because in my country, there was something missing.
0: What?
1: The freedom to be who I want to be. Even if what I want to be is different from everyone else. I want to follow my own way and raise my children to do the same. That's very important to me. Do you understand?
0: So, who do you want to be?
1: I don't know. I'm trying to find out. But here I can try. I can run my fruit market and talk to people about many things and worship in the way I choose to worship. If I don't want to worship, that's okay too. And my children can go to school and become whatever they want to be. That's freedom. It lets you be you, whatever that is.
0: Well, I'm glad you're here. You're a nice man.
1: There, you see? That's one of things I want to be, a nice man. It's working.
2: Jesus wants to be our friend. He has placed in our hearts a desire to share our deepest secrets and brightest hopes with Him. This program was brought to you by the Children's Ministries Department of the General Conference of Seventh-day Adventists.

0: Welcome back to the program. I'm your host, Charles Mills. Our guest today is Dr. James Markham, founder director of Heartwise Ministries. And we're doing a series on pain right now, and we're focusing on this program on joint pain. And Dr. Markham, you've outlined some things that can cause joint pain. When do we know that it's time to go beyond changing the diet, beyond the hydration, when it's time to go see a doctor and say, hey, we got a real problem here. I may need some modern medicine applied directly to this joint?
1: Well, when the pain won't go away, it's causing us not to be able to walk or maintain the lifestyle we want, or we can't sleep at night. Remember, pain is not good in and of itself.
0: Right.
1: It's a sign that part of the body is not working well. If we give it the rest we need, it's not getting better. If it's swelling, if it's causing those problems, then we really need to see the doctor. But the most common cause of joint problems, we've talked about trauma, excess weight, not moving, inactivity, and lack of stretching. Yeah. So we have to make sure we're doing those things. And if we're doing those things, when do we go to the doctor? Well, when we can't get the pain to go away, when it's affecting our quality of life, it's time to get the evaluation. And they'll do just what we talked about. They'll examine you, ask you questions. They might do some imaging, but sooner or later, they will make a diagnosis. And the most common diagnosis that we get is osteoarthritis. It can be made on an x-ray, and we see that the joint space is unequal. There's some certain things that we look at in an x-ray that show that things are just wearing out. The body can wear out in the fingers, the knees, the hip, and we usually have stiffness. Sometimes morning stiffness is a good sign that we're getting into these chronic changes in our body. And for that type of pain, something as simple as physical therapy, range of motion, posturing, stretching can help with that a lot. But sometimes the joint is really damaged, either due to trauma or just worn out. Mm-hmm. And that's a time that there is a benefit from having surgery. And so if there's a structural problem that's related to trauma, you know, you pull a tendon, break it in two. You've seen all these athletes, you know, they frequently have different tears around their joints because they're working at such high levels. These are pains that are severe, happen due to trauma. But we have great doctors that specialize in joints, and they're called orthopedic surgeons. They can go in there. Sometimes they can look around with an arthroscope and they can clean out some of the cartilage and the bad things that get pulled around. Sometimes they can actually have to, you know, put tendons back together. If you heard of baseball players, they have these Tommy John surgeries when they tear these ligaments and tendons that support the joint. Sometimes in older people, Charles, a joint completely wears out, and a person cannot even walk because of the severe pain. The bone on bone you've heard about, that can happen most likely in the knees and the hips because so much pressure is put on. And when those bones hit those bones, those nerves go crazy, and there's lots of pain. Usually you can't walk, it shoots down and all sorts of things. And those type of patients do benefit from possibly having joint replacement surgery. And we can replace joints like never before. You know, we can replace hip joints, we can replace knee joints, they can do shoulder joints. But that would be in the most extreme situation. And I recommend everyone, though, first, before you jump into that, is you do everything possibly conservative that you can do. Mm-hmm. Everything that we've talked about, the rest, the immobilization, physical therapy when needed, anti-inflammatories. Some people even get shots in joints. Well, why would you need a shot in a joint? Well, what a shot does, Charles, is it puts an anti-inflammatory substance in the joint, basically to turn down the inflammation. Mm-hmm. And when inflammation is turned down, sometimes the joint can heal better. That's why parts don't heal well when you keep using them, because you keep irritating the problem. You get lots of inflammation there, and the inflammation brings in extra fluid and extra cells that squish things and push on nerves and bones and joints and swelling, and that makes it worse. Sometimes in joints, and we've seen heats help some people, heat helps by maybe making things relax. Sometimes also even cold helps. So different types of joints respond differently to heat, massage, different types of things.
0: I want to ask you that because as we were talking about muscle pain and joint pain, the last couple of programs.
1: Yeah.
0: When do we know it's supposed to be heat and when do we know it's supposed to be cold?
1: Well, usually if it's an acute problem, you know, it's not chronic long term.
0: Right.
1: You know, you're going to read different things, but I think if it's an acute problem, just happens. You pulled it, it starts to swell suddenly. That's where cold is very valuable.
0: Cold, right.
1: Okay.
0: Right.
1: Well, why is that? Well, cold helps decrease the inflammation.
0: Right.
1: And the inflammation presses on it more. So if you can decrease the inflammation right away, that helps. So that's when, you know, you want to get off of it, put some cold on it, maybe take an anti-inflammatory right off so it doesn't swell and even have more inflammation, which makes the parts even worse.
0: Right. Okay.
1: Now, for chronic, like osteoarthritis pain, it hurts all the time, not due to trauma. Sometimes heat helps that. And the way heat helps that is it helps dilate blood vessels, dilate, you know, good things coming into it, might help improve blood flow a little bit more when you dilate things. So if you think it's a blood flow problem, heat might help with that. If you think it's an acute trauma and swelling, then cold might help with that.
0: Okay.
1: But I've seen different people respond to heat and cold in different situations. Play it by ear there. Water therapy seems to help joints quite a bit too, where you just, you know, get in some water, you know, have some massage in there. I guess that acts like massaging the muscle, sort of lets it sort of relax. It's a heat type of thing. I know a lot of people like to get into whirlpools for joint types of pains. And the whirlpools are usually warm in that situation. So to answer your question, warm seems to help more for chronic conditions. Cold seems to help more for acute that just happened. And it has to do with the inflammation in the body. But that is a really good question, Charles.
0: Now, before I let you go, let's talk about medications.
1: Yeah.
0: Are there medications that can hurt a joint?
1: Any medicine can have a side effect.
0: Uh-huh.
1: So some of the medicines that can affect the joint, you know, the ones we use to treat the joints are mainly anti-inflammatory and pain medicines.
0: Right.
1: And those medicines directly don't fix the problem. They just treat the symptoms. But sometimes in settling the symptoms down of pain and inflammation, the body can heal itself. But remember, acute pain, inflammation, they're not long-term. Okay. If you're having to take something long-term, you need to question, you know, something is not healing well.
0: Gotcha.
1: So the different medicines that can affect, sometimes we see things like chemotherapy can affect it. Penicillin can affect it. There's an old medicine called levodopa that used to affect joint pains, one called hydralazine that could affect that. So there's different ones that can happen, but almost any medication in theory can cause almost anything to happen. So anyone that has a joint pain that's unexplained, one of the first things I ask, are you on a new medication? Because anything is possible. So that's some of the common things. But remember, medicines are there just to help the body heal itself. It's not something that needs to be done over a long period of time.
0: All right. Dr. James Markham, founder, director of Heartwise Ministries, talking about joint pain. Dr. Markham, thank you so much. I think you helped some people today. Appreciate it.
1: We want people to prevent joint pain. So as we get older, we have to be more careful. Avoid trauma on the joints. Keep the weight down. Keep moving every hour and keep stretching the body parts as much as you can. That are the things that can prevent the chance of us having joint problems prematurely.
0: All right. Thank you very much. And listener, until next time, this is Charles Mills along with Dr. James Markham inviting you to remain not only pain-wise, but heart-wise. Goodbye, everyone. 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
1: Even if you don't smoke, do you know how much it costs you when others do? 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

On July the 3rd, 1976, Israeli commandos carried out a rescue mission in Entebbe, Uganda, after a plane was hijacked. There's evil all through this story. The hijacking, the complicity of the Ugandan government, the execution of Ugandan forces by their own commanders, the murder of Dora Bloch, who was taken to a hospital to be treated and was instead killed. Humans resort to violence, but Jesus, pursued by the devil, persecuted by people, misunderstood by those he came to save, never did so. The Bible says God is love. How do you deal with conflict? Jesus was meek. He said, "Blessed are the meek, for they shall inherit the earth." Matthew 5:5. Meekness is not weakness. It's strength. It's choosing to be patient and gentle even under provocation. There's enough ugliness in the world. God's people reveal the character of Jesus. John Bradshaw, It Is Written.

0: Welcome to Sabbath School, brought to you by It Is Written. We're glad that you are joining us today. We're doing an in-depth study and in-depth analysis of 1 and 2 Corinthians. And today we're looking at lesson number 2, the message of the cross. Let's begin with prayer. Father, we thank you for the opportunity that you give us to learn more about you and your character through the writings of Paul. We ask that you'll bless our time together today, and we thank you in Jesus' name. Amen. Well, we're grateful to be here also with the author of this quarter's Sabbath School lesson. This is Dr. Adenilton Aguiar. Adenilton, welcome. We're glad you're here.
1: It's a pleasure to be here. Thank you for having me.
0: And this week, we're taking a look at the message of the cross. This is part of a 13-lesson journey that we are on. And we're looking at why Paul felt that the cross was so significant. When we look at how Paul worked with the people in Corinth, and we compare how he worked with the people in Athens, he took a very different approach. Why did he focus so much on the cross here as compared with Athens?
1: That's right. When we compare what we see in Acts 17 and 18, and we compare with what Paul writes in 1 Corinthians chapters 1 and 2, we see that he really takes another course of action. We have the impression that Paul is not satisfied with the results of his evangelism in Athens. And we see that when we read chapter 17, verse 34. Can you read that?
0: However, some men joined him and believed, among them Dionysius the Areopagite, a woman named Damaris, and others with them.
1: Yeah, so we see that, this is a result of Paul's evangelism in Athens, but it seems that he's not satisfied with these results. So when he goes to Corinth, he changes his actions. And we have here a quote from Ellen White that explains to us what is going on there. Ellen White says in Acts of the Apostles, page 244, in preaching the gospel in Corinth, the apostle followed a course different from that which had marked his labors at Athens. While in the latter place he had sought to adapt his style to the character of his audience, he had met logic with logic, science with science, philosophy with philosophy. As he thought of the time thus spent and realized that this teaching in Athens had been productive of but little fruit, he decided to follow another plan of labor in Corinth in his efforts to arrest the attention of the careless and the indifferent. He determined to avoid elaborate arguments and discussions and not to know anything among the Corinthians save Jesus Christ and him crucified. This is very special because it says that Paul met logic with logic, science with science, philosophy with philosophy, trying to adapt his message to the audience. But he thought, he saw that the results were not as he was expecting. So when he goes to Corinth, he determined to preach the gospel message as it is. And this teaches to us that sometimes strategies are very helpful, but sometimes they might become counterproductive. So Paul changed his actions because he saw that the gospel message, the pure message of the gospel, was enough to reach the people in Corinth and their hearts.
0: I think there's some lessons there for us today as well. It's all well and good to have different strategies and try to meet people where they are. But if we're not focusing on the cross, on the gospel and the message of Jesus, we're probably not going to see the results that we would like to see. So let's talk for a moment about that cross. Why was the cross so important for Paul? What made it so important for him?
1: Yeah, it is so beautiful when we see what Paul speaks about the cross. Paul has much to say about the cross, and this is because the cross is the place where we find our redemption. I'd like to read some texts. Perhaps we should begin by reading 1 Corinthians chapter 1, verses 17 and 18. This is a very, very important passage in 1 Corinthians. 1 Corinthians 1, 17 and 18. Paul says, for Christ did not send me to baptize, but to preach the gospel, not with wisdom of words. He must be thinking about his message in Athens. not with wisdom of words, lest the cross of Christ should be made of no effect. For the message of the cross is foolishness to those who are perishing, but to us who are being saved, it is the power of God. So why the message of the cross is so important to Paul? It is because the cross, the message of the cross, is the power of God to save people. There is another passage that sheds light on this discussion, which is in Galatians chapter 3 and verse 13. Galatians 3 and 13. And Paul says, Christ has redeemed us from the curse of the law. So the cross is the place where redemption occurs. That is why the cross is so important for Paul. And Paul also mentions that on the cross, God gave himself to us. So the cross is the place where we find our redemption. The cross is the place where God gave himself to us. The cross is the place where our penalty was paid. Paul mentions that in 1 Corinthians chapter 6. I think it is worth reading this text. 1 Corinthians chapter 6 and verse 20. Paul says, "For you were bought at a price. Therefore glorify God in your body and in your spirit, which are God." So the cross is the place where we find our redemption. The cross is the place where God gave himself to us. The cross is the place where our penalty was paid. The cross is the place where Christ made himself a sin for us. So the cross is important to Paul because the cross is the answer to all our needs. So the cross is the message that has been to be presented to people, because in the cross we have the answers to our situation.
0: So the cross is really the focal point of history. Everything hinges, salvation hinges on the cross. Jesus' gift hinges on the cross. I want to draw our attention back to something that you read in 1 Corinthians chapter 1. Mm-hmm. In verse 18, Paul says, "For the message of the cross is foolishness to those who are perishing." Now, what is foolishness from a biblical perspective, and in what sense can we, and why does Paul call the message of the cross foolishness? I mean, maybe you and I don't look at the cross and go, "Oh, foolishness," but there's a reason that he does. Why is that?
1: Mm-hmm. One thing that calls my attention when I'm reading Paul is that Paul's message is based on the Old Testament. So Paul loved to read the Bible. He loved the Bible, and his messages are based on the Old Testament. And there is a quote from the Old Testament that helps us understand what Paul is saying here. When we read about foolishness, wisdom, there is a book in the Old Testament that speaks about those two things, and it is the book of Proverbs. And there is a particular passage, Proverbs chapter 1, Proverbs chapter 1 and verse 7. I think this is a very known passage from the people who are watching us from home. Proverbs chapter 1 verse 7, and it says, "The fear of the Lord is the beginning of knowledge, but fools despise wisdom and instruction." So the first thing we should say about foolishness is that foolishness is the opposite of wisdom. But in the context of Proverbs, foolishness is rejecting God and his teachings. So when Paul says that the cross is foolishness for those who are perishing, Paul is talking about people who are rejecting God and his teachings. And there is something else. I'd like to read verse 32 for us to understand what foolishness can cause to people. So chapter 1, verse 32, which says, "For the turning away of the simple will slay them, and the complacency of fools will destroy them." So this is very interesting, because Paul is saying that people are destroying themselves because they reject the message of the cross. They are causing for themselves destruction. So this is what Paul mentions as foolishness. People reject the message of the cross, and with this they cause destruction for themselves. So foolishness can cause destruction, disgrace, sorrow. In Proverbs, we also see that foolishness can lead someone to servanthood, to deceit, to bitterness, to darkness, to death. So when a person rejects the message of the cross, all of these things can happen to this person, because this is rejection of God and God's messages.
0: So this is an important reason why Paul doesn't want people to experience that kind of foolishness. Mm-hmm. He wants them to be able to see the cross and embrace the cross and receive the gift that comes through the cross. Mm-hmm. Now, in addition to this quarter's Sabbath School lesson that we are studying, the 13 lessons, you've also written a companion book that goes right along with this. Share with us a little bit about why someone might want to pick up that companion book. What's in there that's not in the lesson that would be beneficial to them?
1: Okay, if you want to go deeper to what Paul mentions about the cross, the power of the cross, and also what he mentions about being foolishness and foolishness regarding the rejection of the cross, so you can go to this book and you'll see all of those things with more details.
0: If you'd like to pick that book up, and I would strongly encourage you to do that, you can find it at itiswritten.shop. Again, that's itiswritten.shop. It has the same name as the quarterly lesson, 1st and 2nd Corinthians, and you will find it there. Each week, each chapter of that book goes through exactly what you're covering in that same week's lesson, but in greater depth, in greater detail. And it's fantastic if you want to do a deeper dive into the subjects that we're covering week by week in 1st and 2nd Corinthians. And of course, in this week, we are looking at the message of the cross, one of the most significant messages, if not the most significant message, that Paul wants us to understand here as we're looking at 1st and 2nd Corinthians. If you happen to have missed an episode, either the first week's episode of this quarter or last quarter, you can always find those at itiswritten.tv or by going to our It Is Written YouTube channel, and you can catch up on what you've missed. Also, share this with others and let them know that they can also join you on this journey as we're delving into 1st and 2nd Corinthians as well. We're going to be back in just one or two moments as we continue taking a look at the message of the cross here on Sabbath School, brought to you by It Is Written.
2: Join me on It Is Written TV for great chapters of the Bible. 1 Corinthians chapter 15. It's the resurrection chapter, which means the Bible in 1 Corinthians 15 offers us hope. Everybody wants hope. And everybody, if Jesus does not return, is bound to die. But what then? 1 Corinthians chapter 15 tells us that death is an enemy, the last enemy that will be destroyed. But the Word of God assures us that there is hope beyond the grave, and there is life after life in this world. 1 Corinthians 15, it's one of the great chapters of the Bible. You will be encouraged and you will be blessed as you collide with the hope that we have in Jesus Christ and the resurrection which is to come. Great chapters of the Bible. 1 Corinthians chapter 15. Don't miss it. Watch now on It Is Written TV.
0: At It Is Written, we are passionate about the study of the Word of God, and we encourage you to be serious about it also. I want to share with you a way that you can dig deeper into the Word of God to mine its depths for those precious nuggets of truth. And here it is, itiswritten.study. Go online to itiswritten.study and you can access the It Is Written Bible Study Guides. There are 25 in-depth Bible studies that will walk you through the Bible. It's going to be good for you, and it's the sort of thing you'll want to tell somebody else about so that they can dig deeper into the Word of God and come to know the things of the Bible intimately. As you get into the It Is Written online Bible study guides, you'll understand the prophecies of the Bible, the plan of salvation, and so much more. So don't forget, itiswritten.study. itiswritten.study. Welcome back to Sabbath School, brought to you by It Is Written. We're taking a look at the message of the cross, lesson number two, as we're studying 1st and 2nd Corinthians today, and the significance of what Paul wrote and how it applies to our lives today. Adnan Nilton, we talked about foolishness just before we went to break. I want to come back and kind of unpack that a little bit more, but from a different perspective. Paul paints a very clear contrast between those who are perishing and those who are being saved. And we found that those who are perishing, foolishness was an adjective or a word that was associated with them. How does the cross shape this contrast between those who are being saved and those who are perishing?
1: Yeah, this is very interesting. We see that in chapters 1, 2, 3, and 4, Paul presents a contrast between those who are perishing and those who are being saved. And when we join all the pieces, we see that the contrast is very clear. I'd like to mention a few pieces. So, for instance, those who are perishing see the cross as foolishness, as we see in 1 Corinthians 1, 17 and 18. But those who are being saved, they see the cross as God's power. Those who are perishing are in rebellion against God, but those who are being saved long for God's salvation. Those who are perishing trust in human wisdom, but those who are being saved depend on God's saving action. So Paul speaks about foolishness, about wisdom, and those who are perishing, they trust in human wisdom, but those who are being saved, they trust in the power of God to save. Those who are perishing reject God's offer through Christ. Those who are being saved, they understand and believe in God's offer through Christ. Those who are perishing are destroying themselves, but those who are being saved, they believe that they are being saved by God. Those who are perishing experience destruction through pride and rejection, but those who are being saved receive salvation as a gift of grace. Those who are perishing rely on their own cleverness, but those who are being saved recognize salvation comes from outside themselves. Those who are perishing stand under God's judgment, and those who are being saved stand under God's saving grace. Those who are perishing consider the cross weak, but those who are being saved recognize that the cross is God's wisdom and power. And finally, those who are perishing bring destruction upon themselves by rejecting the cross, and those who are being saved receive salvation through faith in Christ. So we see many contrasts between the two groups. But there is a song, Eric, that I would like to mention, a song by Steve Green. I love hearing songs by Steve Green. And there is a song which the title is The Power of God. And the song says, "Once in darkness, now in light. Once blind, now I see. Once a sinner, now a saint. Once bound, now free." That's the power of the cross. See the chains fall. Only one more verse. "Once a stranger, now a child. Empty, now filled. Once condemned, now reconciled. Broken, now healed." That's the power of the cross. So those who are being saved, they understand the power of the cross. But for those who are perishing, they trust only in human wisdom, and that this is a major contrast between the two groups.
0: And yet somehow those who are perishing, those who are trusting in human wisdom, believe that there is some value in that. But in the end, it's empty. Mm-hmm. And it's only that foolishness that they choose not to accept mm-hmm. or receive that can provide them with the value that they're so much searching for. Mm-hmm. So powerful contrast between mm-hmm. the two. Now, the idea of a crucified Messiah was foolishness to many. It was offensive to many, but it was offensive not just to Gentiles, not just to unbelievers, but it was offensive to Jews as mm-hmm. well. Why was that message so offensive to everyone? Mm-hmm. And yet Paul shares this message that causes such offense.
1: Okay, so to understand this idea, I think we should read a passage from Paul, Galatians 3, verse 13. If you could read for us, Galatians 3, 13. And this text is coming from, very likely, from Deuteronomy 21, verse 23. So you read, please, Galatians 3, 13, and I'm going to read Deuteronomy verse chapter 21 and verse 23.
0: Christ has redeemed us from the curse of the law, having become a curse for us. For it is written, cursed is everyone who hangs on a tree.
1: Wow. So this likely is coming from Deuteronomy 21, verse 23. I'm going to read. It says, his body shall not remain overnight on the tree, but you shall surely bury him that day, so that you do not defile the land which the Lord your God is giving you as an inheritance. For he who is hanged is accursed of God. So for the Jews, the fact that Christ died on the cross, this makes very hard for them to understand why Christians said that he's the Messiah. Because for them, the fact that somebody dies on the cross, it demonstrates that this is a cursed one. So for them, it was very hard to see Christ as the Messiah. But the thing is, they didn't realize some texts that pointed to the fact that the Messiah would suffer and die even on the cross. For instance, if we go to Philippians chapter 2, Paul is interpreting the prophecy of Isaiah 53. Philippians chapter 2. This is a passage very known. Philippians chapter 2, verses 7 and 8. Paul says, but made himself of no reputation, taking the form of a bondservant and coming in the likeness of men. And being found in appearance as man, he humbled himself and became obedient to the point of death, even the death of the cross. So Paul is very likely interpreting Isaiah chapter 53. If we compare, for instance, verse 7 with verse 7, when Paul says, but poured himself out. This is very similar with Isaiah 53, verse 12, when we where we read, because he poured himself out. In verse 7, Philippians 2, verse 7, Paul says, form of a servant. And this expression, form of a servant, must be coming from Isaiah 53. So there are many instances in the Old Testament where we see that the prophecies were pointing to the death of Christ, to the death of the Messiah, his suffering, and even his death on the cross. Paul mentions in Philippians 2, verse 8, he humbled himself. And this is very similar with what we see in Isaiah 53, verse 7. He was oppressed and he humbled himself. So Paul is interpreting the prophecy of Isaiah, and he is applying to Christ. And there are many other instances in the New Testament where we see that the New Testament is taking prophecies from the Old Testament and applying to Jesus. For instance, if we go to Luke 24, verses 25, and to 27. Let's see. Luke 24, verses 25 to 27. Could you read for us?
0: Then he said to them, O foolish ones and slow of heart to believe in all that the prophets have spoken. Ought not the Christ to have suffered these things and to enter into his glory? And beginning at Moses and all the prophets, he expounded to them in all the scriptures the things concerning himself.
1: Okay, so what scriptures are these?
0: They had to have the Old Testament.
1: Yes, we have the Old Testament. And we can give many instances. For example, Psalm 22, verse 1, my God, why have you forsaken me? And Christ mentions this passage on the cross. Also verse 7, all who see me mock me. They make mouths at me. They wag their head. In Psalm 22, verse 8, we read, he trusts in the Lord, let him deliver him, let him rescue him, for he delights in him. This is also mentioned in Matthew 27, verse 43, and also Luke 23, verse 35. In Psalm 69, verse 21, we read, they gave me potion for food, and for my thirst they gave me sour wine to drink. This is mentioned in Matthew 27, verse 34. In Isaiah 53, verse 5, we read, he was pierced For our transgressions he was crushed, for our iniquities, and with his wounds we are healed. This is mentioned by Peter. This is mentioned by John. So we have many instances in the Old Testament where the text is quoted in the New Testament applying to Jesus. So if we read carefully the Old Testament, we see that the ministry of Christ, the death of Christ, the resurrection of Christ, everything is there. But the Jews did not understand that because they paid attention in the passage of Deuteronomy. Cursed is the one who is hanged on the cross. So for them, it was very hard to understand that Christ was the Messiah, that Jesus was the Messiah.
0: It's important then that we gather all the pieces together and not just individual pieces. Mm-hmm. And we don't have too much time mm-hmm. left today, unfortunately, but I want to address or give you an opportunity to address one other question. Paul portrays Christ as both the power and the wisdom of God. What is it that he means by that?
1: Okay, so first of all, I'd say that Christ is the power of God because it is through his death and resurrection that God defeated sin. That is why the cross is the power of God, because the cross is the means by which God defeated Satan, defeated sin, and brought redemption to us. So this is very powerful, right? And it is also wisdom, because the way that God wins is different from the way we expect him to win. He wins by dying. This is very weird from the human perspective, but it is wisdom from the perspective of God.
0: Adam Nilton, thank you for leading us through this week's lesson. We're looking forward to upcoming weeks. In fact, next week, lesson number 3, we are going to be looking at unity in Christ. You are not going to want to miss that one. And keep in mind, this is only one lesson of 13 lessons where we are walking through 1st and 2nd Corinthians so that we can learn better about it, and not just the books themselves, but learn more about Christ as we are studying the writings of Paul. So next week, lesson number 3, Unity in Christ. And again, if you happen to have missed any episodes so far, you can always find them at itiswritten.tv or the It Is Written YouTube channel. You can catch up on past episodes, watch any of them that you may have missed. And again, please do share them with others, because the message that Paul has, the message of the cross, the message of Christ, this message of foolishness to those who are perishing, we want fewer and fewer people to perish and more to experience the joy and the happiness and the power and the wisdom that comes from knowing Christ. So we're looking forward to having you join us again next week as we continue our study in 1st and 2nd Corinthians, looking at Paul's message next week of unity in Christ. This has been Sabbath School, brought to you by It Is Written.

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5: A concert put on by Andre Rio with orchestra and choir included the song Nearer My God to Thee. It was performed rather slowly, it was performed simply, it was performed with a special sacred touch. People were moved, it brought quiet tears to many eyes, even some hands were folded. The audience was quiet. I think the world needs to go quiet once in a while and consider getting Nearer My God to Thee. There's so much hustle and bustle, chaos and clamor, stress and strain, tension and trickery, fighting and fuming. Can't we just once in a while, worldwide, get quiet and get Nearer My God to Thee? You know there were people in that audience who normally wouldn't think about it, rushing headlong in life, found a life pause that moment and came Nearer My God to Thee. Whoever you are and wherever you are at this moment, pause and get Nearer My God to Thee. This is Rod Bieber with Seedtime and Harvest.

0: Welcome to today's reading from the Bible, the Word of God. Thy word is a lamp unto my feet and a light unto my path.
1: Psalm 121, A Song of Ascents. I will lift up my eyes to the hills, from whence comes my help. My help comes from the Lord, who made heaven and earth. He will not allow your foot to be moved. He who keeps you will not slumber. Behold, he who keeps Israel shall neither slumber nor sleep. The Lord is your keeper. The Lord is your shade at your right hand. The sun shall not strike you by day, nor the moon by night. The Lord shall preserve you from all evil. He shall preserve your soul. The Lord shall preserve your going out and your coming in, from this time forth and even forevermore.
0: That's the reading from the Old Testament. And now we turn to the New Testament.
1: The Epistle of Paul to the Galatians, chapter 5. Stand fast, therefore, in the liberty by which Christ has made us free, and do not be entangled again with a yoke of bondage. Indeed, I, Paul, say to you that if you become circumcised, Christ will profit you nothing. And I testify again to every man who becomes circumcised that he is a debtor to keep the whole law. You have become estranged from Christ, you who attempt to be justified by law. You have fallen from grace. For we, through the Spirit, eagerly wait for the hope of righteousness by faith. For in Christ Jesus neither circumcision nor uncircumcision avails anything, but faith working through love. You ran well. Who hindered you from obeying the truth? This persuasion does not come from him who calls you. A little leaven leavens the whole lump. I have confidence in you, in the Lord, that you will have no other mind. But he who troubles you shall bear his judgment, whoever he is. And I, brethren, if I still preach circumcision, why do I still suffer persecution? Then the offense of the cross has ceased. I could wish that those who trouble you would even cut themselves off. For you, brethren, have been called to liberty. Only do not use liberty as an opportunity for the flesh, but through love serve one another. For all the law is fulfilled in one word, even in this: you shall love your neighbor as yourself. But if you bite and devour one another, beware lest you be consumed by one another. I say then, walk in the Spirit, and you shall not fulfill the lust of the flesh. For the flesh lusts against the Spirit, and the Spirit against the flesh. And these are contrary to one another, so that you do not do the things that you wish. But if you are led by the Spirit, you are not under the law. Now the works of the flesh are evident, which are adultery, fornication, uncleanness, lewdness, idolatry, sorcery, hatred, contentions, jealousies, outbursts of wrath, selfish ambitions, dissensions, heresies, envy, murders, drunkenness, revelries, and the like, of which I tell you beforehand, just as I also told you in time past, that those who practice such things will not inherit the kingdom of God. But the fruit of the Spirit is love, joy, peace, long-suffering, kindness, goodness, faithfulness, gentleness, self-control. Against such there is no law. And those who are Christ's have crucified the flesh with its passions and desires. If we live in the Spirit, let us also walk in the Spirit. Let us not become conceited, provoking one another, envying one another.

You've been listening to the Word of God, today's reading of a section of the Holy Scriptures. All 66 books of Scripture are given by inspiration of God and are profitable for doctrine, for reproof, for correction, for instruction in righteousness, that the man of God may be perfect, thoroughly furnished unto all good works. A portion of the Word of God is read every 3 hours here on Radio 74.

On July the 3rd, 1976, Israeli commandos carried out a rescue mission in Entebbe, Uganda, after a plane was hijacked. There's evil all through this story. The hijacking, the complicity of the Ugandan government, the execution of Ugandan forces by their own commanders, the murder of Dora Bloch, who was taken to a hospital to be treated and was instead killed. Humans resort to violence, but Jesus, pursued by the devil, persecuted by people, misunderstood by those he came to save, never did so. The Bible says God is love. How do you deal with conflict? Jesus was meek. He said, "Blessed are the meek, for they shall inherit the earth," Matthew 5:5. Meekness is not weakness, it's strength. It's choosing to be patient and gentle even under provocation. There's enough ugliness in the world. God's people reveal the character of Jesus. John Bradshaw, It Is Written.

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1: I'd like to think that one day, when we get to heaven, we're going to see a list of people. People like Jared and Susan, who were introduced to Jesus because of something we said. Or maybe it was as simple as a passing smile. But these people will look into their past and be able to say, "I'm here because of you." Recently, you may have heard that Heartwise Ministries has begun spreading the gospel to the young, the old, the sick, and the healthy. We want to take this type of medical programming to the non-believer and the person who has closed themselves off to traditional forms of outreach. 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That's heartwiseministries.org.
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On July the 3rd, 1976, Israeli commandos carried out a rescue mission in Entebbe, Uganda, after a plane was hijacked. There's evil all through this story. The hijacking, the complicity of the Ugandan government, the execution of Ugandan forces by their own commanders, the murder of Dora Bloch, who was taken to a hospital to be treated and was instead killed. Humans resort to violence, but Jesus, pursued by the devil, persecuted by people, misunderstood by those he came to save, never did so. The Bible says God is love. How do you deal with conflict? Jesus was meek. He said, "Blessed are the meek, for they shall inherit the earth." Matthew 5:5. Meekness is not weakness, it's strength. It's choosing to be patient and gentle even under provocation. There's enough ugliness in the world. God's people reveal the character of Jesus. John Bradshaw, It Is Written.

0: Here now is H.M.S. Richards, the voice of prophecy speaker. His subject, a letter.
1: I do not mean a letter coming through the mail. I mean this. Every true Christian is a letter. A letter from Christ. The Apostle Paul puts it that way in 2 Corinthians, 3rd chapter. He tells the people in the city of Corinth that they are really his letter of recommendation. They are the proof of his apostleship, and that the power of the gospel he preached came directly from the Savior. He said to them, "You are a letter from Christ, an epistle known and read of all men." Friend, if you are a true Christian, everybody will know it. They will read it in the handwriting of your life. All the daily contacts we have with each other are actually a reading of human letters. As Henry Drummond put it in his address that changed life, "I meet a stranger in a railway carriage. The cadence of his first word tells me he's English and comes from Yorkshire. Without knowing it, he has reflected his birthplace, his parents, and the long history of their race. His second sentence records that he is a politician, and a faint inflection of the way he pronounces the London Times reveals his party. In his next remarks, I see reflected a whole world of experiences, the books he has read, the people he has met, the influences that have played upon him and made him the man he is. These are all registered there by a pen which lets nothing pass, whose writing can never be blotted out. What I am reading in him, meantime, he also is reading in me. And before the journey is over, we could half write each other's lives. Whether we like it or not, we live in glass houses. What kind of a gospel do people read in us?" A certain brick manufacturer, who was a very fleshy man, advertised for a boy to work around the place. A boy came and was full of questions. "How much are the wages?" $5 a week and board. "But what's the board?" "Well," the good-humored manufacturer said, "I eat it." And the boy took a long look at him and said, "I'll take the job." He thought the food must be good if it made a man as big and strong as the employer was. Are we, and the way we live, and the letter that we are writing every day in the manuscript of life, advertising the gospel in the right way? As people look at us and see the results of Christ's message in our hearts, will they say, "I want the job"? What does it mean to be a letter from Christ? It means to represent his teachings and his life everywhere. It is said of his followers in the latter days, "Here are they that keep the commandments of God and the faith of Jesus." Revelation 14:12. Jesus lived such a life that people saw the Heavenly Father in him. "I do always those things that please him," he said. John 8:29. Jesus lived a life in harmony with the commandments of God. To his worst enemies, he said, "Which of you convinceth me of sin?" And not one of them had a word to say. Jesus not only believed in God, but he obeyed God. He lived the life. He believed in the existence of Satan, the great adversary. He met him with the sword of the Spirit, which is the word of God, Ephesians 6:17. Jesus lived in relationships of love and kindness. He healed the sick. He brought blessing wherever he went. He appeared in the synagogue on the Sabbath day and took part in the service. He upheld the changeless authority of the law of God when he said, "Think not that I am come to destroy the law or the prophets. I am not come to destroy, but to fulfill." Matthew 5:17. He taught the reality of heaven. A Jesus is our example. If one is to be a letter from Christ, he must seek to obey the teachings of Christ and follow the example of Christ, all by the grace of Christ. Remember, friend, you are a letter from Christ to those where you work. in that shop, in that office, in the home, on the farm, on shipboard, at the airport. Everywhere, you're a letter from Christ. These people may never read a chapter of Scripture or hear a sermon or a gospel song. Therefore, they must hear of Jesus from you. Millions of the busy, friendly people around us do not know where they are spiritually. Just millions of them. From somewhere off New Guinea in the gathering tropical storm, Amelia Earhart, flying over the South Pacific with her navigator, found the radio failing and spelled out the words, fuel almost gone, position doubtful. Her last words were, position doubtful, and no one has ever seen her to this day. How like so many people now, even many Christians. Really, friend, are you a letter from Christ, or is your position doubtful in spiritual things? In one of his inspired letters, the Apostle Paul used the phrase, Christ in you, the hope of glory. Colossians 1:27. There's a lot in those words. For to me to live is Christ, he said. Philippians 1:21. By just living, we represent Christ to the world when we live right. You are a letter from Christ to your community, people on your street. You're a letter to Africa, to India, a letter to your school, your college. You're a letter from Christ to individuals, to members of the family, to friends and relatives. We've all heard of John Wesley, who stirred Britain for God in the 18th century, as Billy Graham is stirring the world in the 20th. One day John Wesley was preaching in one of the roughest sections of London where the most godless pleasures held sway. It was a rough age, a rough town, and a rough place. A great crowd gathered about him when suddenly two ruffians appeared. One said to the other with loud words, who is this preacher that he comes here spoiling our fun? We'll show him. They picked up a stone in each hand and roughly elbowed their way through the crowd until they came within hailing distance of the little preacher. Their hands were raised to throw the stones. When is Wesley was talking about the power of Christ to change the lives of sinful men, they noticed a strange beauty spread over his face and transform it with glory. They stood transfixed, their arms still poised in the air. One said with a note of awe in his voice, he ain't a man, Bill, he ain't a man. The stones fell from their hands, and as Wesley spoke, their hearts were softened. Finally, when the sermon was over, this man of God and great preacher made his way through the crowd, which parted respectfully for him to pass. He happened to walk right by one of the ruffians, who timidly reached out his hand to touch the hem of the preacher's garment. As he did so, Wesley's attention was drawn to him and his companion. He stretched out his hands, placed them on the heads of these two men, and said, God bless you, boys, and passed on. As he did that, one of the rowdies said with even more awe in his voice, he is a man, Bill. He is a man. He's a man like God. And so he was. No one would ever argue that Wesley was a great orator, but he was a great Christian, a great letter from Christ. As you and I look into our lives, we must admit that our letter has been blurred, the writing sometimes confused and blotted out. But remember this, the apostle who said we are letters from Christ also said, I can do all things through Christ which strengtheneth me, Philippians 4:13. To make the writing of the letter clear and legible, we must open our hearts and invite the Savior to dwell in us by His Spirit. This will mean a daily searching of God's Word. Sometime each day in reading the Holy Scriptures and feeding upon them, and also daily communion with God through prayer, then active and loving service for others wherever there is need. In this way, we may grow in grace and in the knowledge of our Lord, 2 Peter 3:18. Then, friend, your very presence will speak for Christ. Your life will be a letter. You will be a letter. Others will read that letter, and reading it will wish to be like him. You are the only book some know, a daily written creed, the only gospel they will have to meet a mortal need. You are the Lord Christ's manuscript, oh, write it plain and clear, the only sermon of his love that some will ever hear. You are his letter, write it down, that you are Christ's indeed, and may each sentence shine with love for all the world to read.
2: Are you searching for answers to life's most challenging questions? Answers to help you make sense of the chaos in today's world. Answers to the deepest questions in life, like, how can I know that Jesus was real? Was he more than a man? And how do I even know the stories of his time on earth are true? How can I know that the Bible is something that I can believe today? And questions like, if the Bible is true, well, what happens next after this life? Is there really a heaven? And in this world of uncertainty, you might be wondering, is there actually a chance for true happiness in this life? Disappointments like illness and loss of employment can hang like clouds over our lives. Life's daily routine challenges can be overwhelming, and even the things that once made us happy can begin to seem empty. 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Well, if you're searching for answers to these and other of life's biggest questions, we are here to help. 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

On July the 3rd, 1976, Israeli commandos carried out a rescue mission in Entebbe, Uganda, after a plane was hijacked. There's evil all through this story. The hijacking, the complicity of the Ugandan government, the execution of Ugandan forces by their own commanders, the murder of Dora Bloch, who was taken to a hospital to be treated and was instead killed. Humans resort to violence, but Jesus, pursued by the devil, persecuted by people, misunderstood by those he came to save, never did so. The Bible says God is love. How do you deal with conflict? Jesus was meek. He said, "Blessed are the meek, for they shall inherit the earth," Matthew 5:5. Meekness is not weakness, it's strength. It's choosing to be patient and gentle even under provocation. There's enough ugliness in the world. God's people reveal the character of Jesus. John Bradshaw, It Is Written.

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Radio 74, The Answer.

Well, here we are again. Right at the same old position, in front of a microphone, a control board surrounded by electronic equipment, and there you are, of all people. Well, just in case you've joined us for the first time, may I introduce myself? My name is Bill Pierce, and just about every night during the week, on this radio station, we find ourselves right here, conducting a program. It's called Night Sounds. And I think that you're there, and we are together for a very good purpose tonight. Maybe to encourage each other, could even be that we would pray for one another. Or it very well could be also that you are in sort of a state of futility and despair tonight. So many are. And you wonder, what's the use? That's why I have subtitled our time together tonight, What's the Use? What motivates your life, if anything? Maybe it's nothing. Or if it is, you don't know what it is. It's my conviction tonight that life is worth living in spite of whatever's happening to you right now. It may be nothing. Could be you're very well adjusted. You've had a good day and things rolled around nicely. Well, we're going to turn to music right now. Beautiful music. Music that lay waiting in somebody's soul just for creation at this very moment. H.L. Mencken called man a local disease of the cosmos. But you know, you and I tonight bear the image of God, and we were created to share His glory. Sounds a bit too expensive to me to be able to handle it. But man was created to glorify God and enjoy Him forever. The prophet Isaiah in the Old Testament of the Bible had this purpose in mind when he wrote, "Bring my sons from afar and my daughters from the ends of the earth, everyone who was called by my name, whom I created for my glory, whom I formed and made." God speaks to you and me through that word tonight, right now.

truly we are in His presence, the presence of the Almighty. Open your hearts. Allow Him to fill every need. Worship Him as we sing. Surely the presence of the Lord is in this place.

For the past several minutes, we've been led in worship and prayer and praise by the Christ Church Choir of Nashville, Tennessee, with soloist Joy Goodman and the worship leader. Tonight's program, Night Sounds, with a subtitle, What's the Use? Many people are asking that question tonight. For whatever reason, they may have hit the wall somewhere along the line, had something happen in their lives that was just too much to cope with. But bad things do happen to good people. In fact, they also happen to a select group of good people, God's people. And the fact that we know God as our Father and have accepted Christ as our Savior in our lives does not exempt us from the normal burdens of life or from those special trials that surprise us at times. In fact, our faith could even make us a special target for spiritual enemy attack. And before you say, hey, I don't need any more problems from anywhere else, I know what you mean. But it is God who has put values into the universe and the determinant of what is good and what is bad. He made man. He made you and me and really gave us an import, a special place in creation. It's God who maintains order in the universe and can create order in your life and mine. The great Bible teacher Dr. G. Campbell Morgan said, men of faith are always the men who have to confront problems. Blot God out, and your problems are all ended. If there is no God in heaven, then we have no problem about sin and suffering. But the moment that we admit the existence of an all-powerful governing God, we are then face to face with our problems. If we say we have none, well, we may question the strength of our faith. God is big enough to do something about the bad things that do happen. They may still happen. They may not go away, but He can create something in us, a way of coping. He can take us through it, and He can actually make us stronger on the other side. If I didn't believe that, I would not be here tonight with you. In fact, I had something happen to me a couple of years ago that just about wiped me out, because my entire life from probably 10 years of age on up had surrounded a musical instrument, the trombone. I played that instrument for almost 65 years as a professional, even as a child. Within a year after taking up the instrument, I was playing professionally, in other words, being paid for playing in certain areas and ventures. Something happened shortly back that stopped me cold from playing. It was a neurological disease that is progressive. And I actually had to face the death of that instrument. I have it over here to the left of me. I can almost touch it if I reach far enough. I don't put it in the case now. I leave it out on the stand. And every now and then I'll take it up and try to play a couple of notes on it. And sometimes I can squeeze out a pretty good high note now and then, but it's out of control for various explainable reasons. I have hope that someday God will show me the reason why that instrument was taken. He may not allow me recovery enough to play it, unless it's in His perfect will. But what I did was to ask a great musician, Otis Skillings, arranger, a man of music, and a man of faith, to go over to a studio with me when I stopped playing and could not really navigate the horn. And we sort of struggled our way through 2-3-hour recording sessions. Now, it used to be in the good old days when I was playing at the peak of performance that I could do an entire album in 10 hours if I kept going full blast. This time, it took me 2-3
3-hour sessions just to struggle through one little song, a phrase at a time. I'm going to play that recording for you. I put it on a group of other trombone solos that I had recorded, basically because it gives me something to focus on, and it may help you tonight if you're struggling against something that seems to have no end, no mercy on you, and no answer, no reason. I'm going to play it only because I want to let you know that there is a reason to hope. Now, I can't play, and the reason this particular rendition may sound not too bad to you is because we struggled for hours and hours just to get through one little phrase at a time. And I wouldn't let that phrase go onto the recording unless I felt it was fairly passable. I don't think I could even do that now, no matter how many hours I spent on it. But I'm going to play it because it is somehow presentable only because we fought it. We kept moving. And Otis encouraged me to keep going and don't give up. And he played the keyboards on the synthesizer here and was compassionate enough to give me a little break in the middle of it because he knew I wasn't going to make it. So you'll hear all this put together, and the only way we could do it is in today's high-tech recording procedures. It's an old gospel song of hope, Beyond the Sunset, Forevermore.

If only you knew what went into the recording of that particular solo, Beyond the Sunset, trombone, with Otis Skillings playing the keyboards there. That kind of a solo would have been a piece of cake for me, but I'll tell you, in that particular moment, I was squeezing out every note as my last, just to get something out of the horn. But again, that's why I have it over here, on the stand, ready to go, because I haven't lost hope. And I say to myself, what's the use? Don't give up. You may be able to put the pieces together sometime, by God's divine providence, and as He leads and strengthens you to make a sound that will touch somebody somewhere. In fact, the Bible offers the strong message that whoever calls upon the name of the Lord will be rescued. That's why Andrew Toe, soloist, sings this prayer. The Lord's not going to pass you by if you reach out to Him. So let's do it right now, okay?

One of the old ones there, sung by a young man who found faith and hope in Jesus Christ, and her toe in the song, "Ask Me Not, O Gentle Savior." This is Night Sounds, in the closing few moments, actually, of the program. Thank you so much for being there tonight. I think it was ordered of God. Right now, I'd like to read a couple of verses as we close from Leona Choi. She said, "Life is not a giant leather menu offered by the maitre d'. Prime cuts, lobster, Cornish hen, to titillate any gourmet palate at immense expense to me. Life is whatever shall be provided by the Lord, who knows what's best for me. I don't feel manipulated, exploited, or dominated, maneuvered like a puppet. I'm perfectly satisfied, well nourished too, by what He is serving me from His predestined menu, by His divine decree." And tonight, there is a predestined menu for you, personally. And Jesus is just waiting for you to accept Him so that He can work it out in your life. Well, once again, I just want to take a moment here at the conclusion of our programming to thank you for being there, for not only listening, but hearing. May God be with you in a very special way. Turn your heart toward Him and give you a purpose so you won't have to say, "What's the use?" to get up in the morning. Hope you have a good day tomorrow, and until we meet again, a peaceful good night to you.

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1: If somebody was to ask me what my favorite bird is, and I'm not an expert on birds, I think I'd have to say the hummingbird. They are expert aviators, climbing, diving, and weaving like little jet fighters on nectar. Unfortunately, like the rest of us, they have a selfish streak. They're extremely territorial. Two will come to a feeder with plenty for both, but often one gets testy, wielding its beak like a sword, giving a solid peck on the head or grabbing the other by the neck and removing them with a good toss. Like a bumper sticker I saw once, which read, "Why can't we just get along?" Yeah, why can't we? Have you ever envisioned a world which did get along? A world without lines drawn around the countries? Where there was no fighting, no power grabbing, no territorial tendencies? Listen, I have good news. The Bible tells of a day when Jesus will be one king on one world with one people. I want to be part of that. Don't you? This is Rod Bieber with Seed Time and Harvest.

0: Welcome to today's reading from the Bible, the Word of God. 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
1: Psalm 122, a song of ascents of David. I was glad when they said to me, Let us go into the house of the Lord. Our feet have been standing within your gates, O Jerusalem. Jerusalem is built as a city that is compact together, where the tribes go up, the tribes of the Lord, to the testimony of Israel, to give thanks to the name of the Lord. For thrones are set there for judgment, the thrones of the house of David. Pray for the peace of Jerusalem. May they prosper who love you. Peace be within your walls, prosperity within your palaces. For the sake of my brethren and companions, I will now say, Peace be within you. Because of the house of the Lord our God, I will seek your good.
0: From the Old Testament to the New.
1: The Epistle of Paul to the Galatians, chapter 6. Brethren, if a man is overtaken in any trespass, you who are spiritual, restore such a one in a spirit of gentleness, considering yourself, lest you also be tempted. Bear one another's burdens, and so fulfill the law of Christ. For if anyone thinks himself to be something, when he is nothing, he deceives himself. But let each one examine his own work, and then he will have rejoicing in himself alone.

These would compel you to be circumcised, only that they may not suffer persecution for the cross of Christ. For not even those who are circumcised keep the law, but they desire to have you circumcised, that they may boast in your flesh. But God forbid that I should boast except in the cross of our Lord Jesus Christ, by whom the world has been crucified to me, and I to the world. For in Christ Jesus neither circumcision nor uncircumcision avails anything, but a new creation. And as many as walk according to this rule, peace and mercy be upon them, and upon the Israel of God. From now on let no one trouble me, for I bear in my body the marks of the Lord Jesus. Brethren, the grace of our Lord Jesus Christ be with your spirit. Amen.

You've been listening to the Word of God, today's reading of a section of the Holy Scriptures. All 66 books of Scripture are given by inspiration of God and are profitable for doctrine, for reproof, for correction, for instruction in righteousness, that the man of God may be perfect, thoroughly furnished unto all good works. A portion of the Word of God is read every 3 hours here on Radio 74.

Hello, and welcome to the ABCs of Prayer with Glenn Kuhn. Is prayer just the reciting of the Lord's Prayer, prayer beads, or repeating a prescribed prayer? Or is prayer much more than this? One of my favorite authors has expressed it this way: prayer is the opening of the heart to God as a friend. The late Glenn Kuhn learned much about prayer, and he reveals how to pray in this special radio series entitled The ABCs of Prayer. These programs were recorded 4 decades ago, and we apologize for the poor audio quality, but the excellent content is worth hearing. And now, Pastor Glenn Kuhn.

0: Shall we pray? Dear Lord, make me a nail upon the wall, fastened securely in its place. Then from this thing so common and so small, hang a bright picture of thy face. And we thank you in Jesus' name. Amen. At this hour, we want to share with you what the worship of Jesus Christ in a practical way really does to the human heart. You know, it's one thing to enter upon a theory of worship. It's another thing to understand the practicality of making Jesus Christ the center of our worship, the center of our affections, the center of our love. There's healing in his wings, the Bible says. It says he sent his word and healed them, Psalm 107:20. And that 107th Psalm repeats again and again words like this: oh, that men would praise the Lord for his goodness, for his wonderful works to the children of men. My friends, we don't worship Jesus Christ merely because he's bigger than we are. We worship him because we love him. Amen? Our hearts go out because of his goodness, his wonderful works to the children of men. Has he been good to you? How many agree? Let's see your hands. He has. Long-suffering, abundant in goodness and truth. This is our Savior. This is the wonderful maker of humanity. I like to repeat again and again, it's not just because he's bigger than we are. It's not just his almightiness. It is his loveliness. It is his beauty. It's his goodness. It's his mercy. It's his healing. It's his salvation. It is his eternal life. Several years ago, we're holding a series of meetings out in the Middle West. A man whom I had never met before came up and handed me a book, and he introduced himself. And he said, I'd like to give you this book because it fits the very type of message that you're sharing with people. And the book was entitled, Prayer Can Change Your Life. I thought, well, isn't that wonderful? How in the world did the Lord impress this man to bring me a book on the very topic that I'm sharing across America and other lands? I'd like to look and see to what extent the author of this book believes that prayer can change one's life. As I began to read it, it made some real promises. It made very clear that prayer, when it's properly entered into, can really change a person's life. And I became so obsessed with this thought that I decided that I just wouldn't swallow it wholesale. I would compare it with God's word from first to last and with the writings of my favorite author, who's taught me more about prayer than all other authors combined. So I took the Bible and I took the writings of my favorite author and I checked and double-checked all the way through this book. I imagine I had a stack of quotations from the Bible and from my own teacher, a great huge stack of quotations. And I found when I got through the book that These statements in that book, this can change your life, prayer can change your life, were almost entirely biblical from first to last. There were just a few minor mistakes, but all the rest was biblical. And it went on and it showed how that three groups of individuals had worked on a program with their problems. There were 15 in each group. One group decided that they didn't know any answers to prayer. They didn't know how to solve their problems. In fact, many of them didn't even profess Christianity at all. But they said, we do have problems, but we have no idea how to solve our problems. That's 15. They were carefully selected. Another group of 15 said, we have a lot of problems, and the only way we know by which the problems can be solved is psychiatry. The third group said, we have been taught to pray from the time we're children, and we believe that if we will really go into orbit around prayer, this will solve our problems. We've just neglected prayer. So there were the three groups. They decided that they would take 9 months on this experiment. During this experimental period of time, those who believed in psychiatry would go to a psychiatrist once or twice a week. Those who believed in prayer agreed that they would pray every day for the 9 months from 1 to 2 hours. For they believed with all their heart. They explained it and they gave voice to it again and again. They believed this would solve their problems, so they agreed to this. The third group who said they had no idea how their problems could be solved, but they said, "We're from Missouri. You show us and we'll accept it." So he put them into a little group therapy class, if you please, for the 9 months, and they met, I think, twice a week. At the end of this period of time of 9 months, the people who had prayed for 1 to 2 hours every day and every day and every day, what kind of success do you suppose they had? If you've never read it, you can guess. If you have read it, don't guess, because you wouldn't be guessing. We want you to guess. I'll tell you what I guessed. What would you guess that people who prayed from 1 to 2 hours a day, every day for 9 months, what would you guess as to the success of their efforts? 90%? About 90. All right, good, you're on my side. That's about what I agreed. Some have said, I believe 95%. Is that what your smile is saying? About 95%? A few have said, I think about 80%. There have been a very few who have said, I believe 100%. The result at the end of the 9 months wasn't 100%, it wasn't 90, it wasn't 80, it was goose egg. It was zero. The reason that the success was zero, no success whatsoever, was this. During that period of prayer, for the 9 months, as they prayed, they went into orbit around problems instead of solutions. The man that had a temper, you know, he would pray something like this. Dear Lord, you know I have a temper. And I've had this temper for quite a while, Lord. What's he talking about? Temper. What's he thinking about? Temper. What's he praying about? Temper. But dear Lord, you know my father had a temper too. What's he talking about? His father's temper. And my mother, you know, Lord, she belonged to that nationality that is very tempestuous. And my grandfather was the same way. I've come by it rightly, Lord. I have had a temper. My mother had a temper. My father had a temper, dear Lord. And my grandfather had a temper. My grandmother had a temper. My great... What are they talking about? Temper, temper, temper, temper, temper. And 2 Corinthians 3:18 was fulfilled in their cases. 2 Corinthians 3:18 says, by beholding, we're changed in the same image. The more this man talked to God in prayer about his temper, the more tempestuous he was. He was mean to his wife the first day, but about the third day, he kicked the cat beside. And about the seventh day, he whacked the dog. And you can imagine what he was by the end of 9 months. Not one of those individuals who had prayed from 1 to 2 hours a day for the 9 months straight, not one of them showed any improvement whatsoever. I tell you, my friends, doesn't that tell you something? But the individuals who went to a psychiatrist had made over 60% improvement because a psychiatrist talked about solutions. My friends, isn't it a shame in the name of Christianity that a psychiatrist who doesn't even profess Jesus Christ or the religion of God should surpass professed Christians? I say it's a shame to us. What do you say? Even they had 60% or better success. That didn't know what to do, they made between 70 and 80% improvement. And when I read that introduction, I said, I'm determined I'm going to find out why and on what basis did these people who didn't profess to know anything about how to find solutions, how did they make such tremendous improvement? And this is why I took all the time I could take for 3 months straight researching this, every phase of every principle. And you know, I found it was very simple. These people in this group therapy class, science as such only came in twice, at the beginning of the 9 months and at the end. They went through 4 special scientific tests at the beginning to probe the subconscious mind. And you know what they found the subconscious mind, the 4 obsessions of the subconscious mind are, of the fallen man, they found they're exactly the same as Genesis 3 points out. And they didn't know Genesis 3 pointed it out. When Adam sinned, he was filled with guilt And the guilt bred fear. And the fear gave him hatred and inferiority. You'll find it there. The Lord said, why did you hide yourself? I was naked, inferiority. God said, you're naked because you're guilty. Yes, but he said, I hate you and my wife both. You made my wife and she made me sin. And man's been blaming his wife ever since. Inferiority, guilt, fear. And when those individuals, they'd put in an envelope from meeting to meeting through the 9 months, just one statement he'd draw out as to this individual, you have fear, or you have guilt, or you have hatred. The moment that one of those individuals who found that he did have hatred accepted it, he was taught to do this. Listen to this, friends. He was taught, then do not talk about hatred anymore. Do not go into orbit around hatred anymore. Go into orbit for the next week around the opposite of hatred, namely the love of Jesus Christ. And by beholding him for the 9 months, the opposite of everything that was found in their lives, they had made between 70 and 80% improvement in 9 months. You know, my friends, God's laws apply to all humanity. Did you know an infidel can use the law of gravity just as well as a Christian? And did you know that if a Christian disobeys the law of gravity and the infidel accepts it, they're both, we'll say, on the roof of a house. And the Christian says, I love the Lord. Thank you. I love the Lord. So I'm going to ignore the law of gravity. And he jumps off the rooftop and breaks his neck. And the infidel says, I'm going to obey the law of gravity. He stays on the rooftop, comes down the ladder and safe. Anyone, no matter who he is, who determines by all that's within him to obey the simple laws of Jehovah, the laws of our Creator, will find results. But the Christian, above all, should take them because we can say it is God that works in me, both to will and to do of his good pleasure. I said, Lord, this is the thing that we've been taught all our lives. My favorite author's writings are packed full of this. You look to Jesus and you'll be like him. It's all through the sacred writings. This holy book says, look unto me and you will be saved. Whoever you are, whatever your background, as you look to me, as you focus your love and your thinking and your praying and your praying and your worship on me and my loveliness and my character, you will be like me. That's the Bible. Amen? The next series of meetings I was to conduct, my wife and I were to conduct, was in Arizona. I was so thrilled to think that I had scientific proof now of what the Bible had been saying all along. I wrote a letter ahead to the churches and I said, we have something that our people need. What we need to do, brethren, friends, and neighbors, is to believe what we profess to believe. And that is to let our life be Christ-centered. We need, as Christians across America, to stop picking at the faults of each other. We need to cease this devilish gossip that so many millions of Christians are engaging in. My friends, ask God to deliver us from it and to keep us focusing on Jesus. What do you say? Amen. We finished a series of meetings down in Arizona in the Phoenix area. Then we held another series, finally another series, and the first Friday night of another series, a lady came to us right after the meeting. She said, I want to see you. May I see you? Fortunately, we had 2 hours. We don't usually give people that time, but I felt greatly impressed. My wife and I stepped in the side room, and this is a story she shared with us. She said, I was reared in a professed Christian home. She said, my father was long on doctrine, but he was short on love. How about that? You see, he didn't know that love is God, and God is love, and God is the greatest of all doctrine. So he had substitute good doctrines in place of the real center of it all. And she said, he used to whip me cruelly. He'd whip me with leather lashes embedded with metal. She said, I hated the very ground he walked on. I decided as soon as I was old enough, I would leave home. And she said, I did, and I married. And I married before I got acquainted with the man, or the man had got acquainted with me. And she said, my life was so empty. My husband and I got along like cats and dogs. But my life was empty without Jesus. I didn't know his love. She didn't say it all that way. That was our analysis. We saw it very clearly. The heart that doesn't have the love of Jesus Christ, the heart that doesn't know that God loves, is an empty heart. And she said, though I was married, I was sort of out of the frying pan in the fire, as they say. And she said, I felt so empty that I was reaching out in all directions for love. And she said, unfortunately, among the things that I did, I would select some fine-looking man in the church, and I'd make over him and cause him to fall. Then I was sorry and asked God to forgive me, and then I selected another. I'd make over him until I had hypnotized him, and I caused him to fall. She said, I did that for years. My husband somehow stuck by me. She said, and then in the meantime, I became a registered nurse. I had access to the doctor's cabinet. I took certain drugs. And then she said, in trying to find some relief and some tranquility, that's what tranquilizers are supposed to do. But Jesus brings tranquility. She said, and then a so-called cured alcoholic told me about a special drug that he said, this'll do it. She said, I took it, and then, she said, I began to have something that was just like delirium tremens. Anytime I'd close my eyes, I would see a nest of snakes over here and one of the vipers coming toward me. Or a nest of a swarm of bees, and there they were coming in my direction. I'd cry out. She said, I came to a place where I could not close my eyes at any time without something horrible coming my direction. She said, it's absolutely awful. She said, Pastor Kuhn, I've gone to different doctors. In fact, she said, I was just released from the hospital today as incurable. But she said, I've heard that the Lord is blessing your services and your ministry, and I've come to ask you, is there anything you can do to help me? I said, yes, there is. I said, now, we want to give you the background. We want to diagnose. We want the Lord, who is the great physician, the maker of humanity, we're going to take his diagnosis and accept it, and then we'll find his cure. I said, his diagnosis of your disease is the same diagnosis of the disease of all of us, except yours is greatly exaggerated because of circumstances. I said, here it is. In Isaiah, the 14th chapter, verses 12 to 14, it tells us how this awful obsession came into the universe, how sin and suffering and death came. It's very clear. Here it says in Isaiah 14, 12 to 14, how art thou fallen from heaven, O Lucifer, son of the morning? How art thou cut down to the ground, which did weaken the nation? For thou hast said in thine heart, what? I. I said, Lucifer had before that gone into orbit around the center of life, Jesus Christ. The center of joy, Jesus Christ. The center of worship, Jesus Christ. The son of happiness, Jesus Christ. Now he formed a new orbit, unknown to him, and he made himself the center of the orbit. So Lucifer said, I. And Lucifer is here like my fist here. Here's Lucifer in the center of his orbit. Lucifer now comes out and goes into orbit around Lucifer. I said, you know what that is, don't you? Here's Lucifer in the center. Here's Lucifer in the circumference. You know what you call that? Lucifer was beside himself. Lucifer, when he got out of the true orbit of Christ-centeredness, was frustrated. And I said, you'll read it in the writings of my favorite author. He did not know where he was going. He'd never gone there before. He was frustrated and confused. And he confused a third of the angels of glory. Then I said, you'll find in Genesis 3 where he stepped into the Garden of Eden and he sold the same philosophy of self-centeredness instead of Christ-centeredness. He sold that to Adam and Eve. He said, if you partake of the tree that God has told you not to, you will be as what? You'll be as gods. You will be the center. My friends, you can't find any place in God's holy word where there's life in the humanity, the human being, the creature being the center. The creature is not the center of life. Amen? Amen? The creature is not the center of salvation. The creature is not the center of eternal life. Adam and Eve accepted that false philosophy. I said, and I said, I'll show you what happened. There are four obsessions that came into their fallen nature. Adam was full of guilt. He was full of fear. He hid himself in inferiority and expressed his hatred. And those are the four obsessions of the fallen nature of humanity. I said, Mary, we call her Mary Magdalene, modern Mary Magdalene RN, because she was a registered nurse. I said, when your dad, notice now how this is what happened to you. When your dad whipped you with these leather lashes embedded with metal, how did you feel? She said, I hated him. When you hated him, what reaction did that have on you? She said, I felt terribly guilty. There's hatred and guilt. As this hatred and guilt filled your soul, how did you feel? Did you feel perfectly normal? No, she said, I felt awfully inferior. And she said, I would just make up for my inferiority by just shoving my weight around. So you had fear, you had guilt, you had inferiority, and you had hate. I said, you have the same thing, and I read from God's immutable word where these four things are the characteristics of Laodicea, the last religion of the world. Revelation 3. Genesis 3 gives the beginning. Revelation 3, the close. They're there. I said, now for the cure. Since it all started by the creature forming his own center and going out of center around his creator, what's the remedy? Here it is. Here it is, Mary. Isaiah 45, 22. Look unto me and you will be saved. And she was taking notes vigorously, just very enthusiastically. And I said, now we're going to share with you the cure. She said, RX. She felt like Nebuchadnezzar must have felt when Daniel told him what he was dreaming. He felt if the man could give him his dream, he could give him the answer. And she just believed it with all her heart. I said, here it is. It's right from God's word. God's immutable, eternal, impeccable, never failing book. Here it is. I said, now, then you need to have God's love. If you can have God's love fill your heart, then that'll take care of the hatred. She said, yes, but how? I said, we'll share it in a moment. Romans 5:5 says, the love of God is shed abroad in the heart by the Holy Spirit. Oh, good, she said, but how is it shed abroad? I said, it is shed abroad, 2 Corinthians 3:18, by looking to Jesus. And well, when he sheds his love in the heart, this takes care of fear. For 1 John 4:17, 18 says, perfect love casts out fear. So that'll take care of your hatred and your fear. And as you go to orbit around his forgiving love, that takes care of guilt. Romans 5, 8 and 10. When we're enemies and sinners, he loved us. 1 John 1:9, he'll forgive us all our sins. Isaiah 1, 18, though the sins are scarlet, that's his forgiving love. And I said, then you have love in place of hatred. You have forgiveness in place of guilt. You have perfect composure in place of fear. And then 1 John 3, 1-3 says, behold, what manner of love the Father hath bestowed upon us. We should be called the children of God. You're a princess in Jesus Christ. No princess needs to have any inferiority. She said, yes, but how? I said, this is how. You'll go home tonight. Thank you. And you'll go home tonight and you'll look to him, 2 Corinthians 3:18. You'll go through you'll take, say, five illustrations, examples of Christ's love for unworthy people. Like Mary Magdalene, you'll reconstruct her life and how she contacted Christ and was healed. Peter, who fell. Saul, who fell. David in the Old Testament. And Manasseh. We took quite a bit of time on it. Each time as you study these men and you realize how God's love flooding their souls took care of all of this other, you'll say, Lord, I ask you that this will happen to me. I believe you love me, Lord. Thank you, you are forgiving me, Lord. Thank you, you're filling my heart with love, Lord, because you promised it. She came every night for 8 nights. At the end of the 8th night, and by the way, she was practicing it. At the end of the 8th night, she said, Pastor Kuhn, I can close my eyes now, and I see nothing but pictures of Jesus. The cure had taken place. My friends, if 8 nights with her would bring her into a peaceful relationship to Jesus Christ, what can happen to you and me if we really worship Him and look to Jesus Christ and are changed? Oh God, save us from looking at the faults of others. What do you say? Shall we pray? Dear Lord in heaven, we thank you for forgiving us, for letting the devil absorb us with the faults and the weaknesses and the hypocrisies even of others. Oh, Father, we pray that beginning tonight in a way as never before, every one of us here in divine presence, those viewing this program, may go into orbit around the blessed love of Jesus Christ, the forgiveness of Christ, and, dear Lord, the wonderful acceptance of us as your sons and daughters, till the fear and the hatred, the remorse, the guilt, the inferiority will pass away, and we can know whom we have believed. Know we're forgiven and cleansed. Know we have the free gift of eternal life. We're on our way to glory, Lord, in Jesus' name. Amen. And now for your questions and answers. But first shall we seek the Lord in prayer. Dear Lord in heaven, you've promised in your word, in Deuteronomy chapter 4, verse 6, that our wisdom consists of learning your ways as revealed in your word. We ask you to give us wisdom to interpret rightly thy word as it relates to our own individual problems. We believe you're hearing, and thank you in Jesus' name. Amen. And now for the first question.
1: Yes, I have been wondering for a long time. The scriptures say that God's church is to be made up of peculiar people. A glorious church, not having spot or wrinkle or any such thing, but that it should be holy and without blemish. If this above is true, should we not come to God's house dressed entirely differently than if we were in common street garb? Should not our appearance at church, in church, be worthy of our calling?
0: That's an excellent question. And generally speaking, yes. However, you will want to put this text down in your notebook. 2 Peter chapter 3, verse 18. It says, "But grow in grace and in the knowledge of our Lord and Savior Jesus Christ." This makes very clear that not everyone has grown to the same height that others have grown. We have found many individuals in our travels who have not grown in grace to the extent that they come into the house of God with the same type of garment that someone else has. If we were to reject these people or to be cold to these people just because they don't know the Lord in the way we do, we would be counterproductive in our very missionary endeavor, do you see? Aren't you glad that God's grace has compassed the earth? The grace of our Lord Jesus Christ, it's appeared to all men. So we would strongly urge all professed Christians who realize the high standards of the Lord to also realize that the highest standard of the Lord, you know what it is? You know what the very highest standard of the Lord is? Years ago, as I was reading from Matthew 5, 44 to 47, I noticed it concluded by saying, "Be ye therefore perfect." And I've heard a lot said about being perfect. And then one day I came across a parallel statement in the book of Luke, which says, "Be ye therefore merciful." So perfection in God's sight is demonstrated to the degree of mercy that we extend to other individuals whom we feel have not grown in grace to the same extent that we have. Aren't you glad God's mercy is extended to us? We surely haven't grown in grace as the Lord has. We haven't grown up to the full stature of Jesus Christ, see? So God's grace extended to us meets us exactly where we are. How in the world can the gospel go to individuals if they're even afraid to come into the sanctuary where God's perfected people are, you see? So if I see an individual that looks like a hippie in God's church, praise the Lord, he's in church instead of some other place. What do you say? Amen. Amen. Amen. Amen. And praise the Lord that the highest form of Christianity in my part is to accept him just as he is. Why? Because this represents the Lord. The Lord accepts us. He loves us. He loves us before we have changed at all. Romans 5, 8 to 10 says, while we're still enemies, while we're still sinners, he died for us. If we give anyone the impression that God does not love him until he shapes up, we have completely misrepresented the love of God, right? Completely misrepresented the love of God. The love of God flows out. Matthew 5, 44 begins this way. I say unto you, love your enemies. Bless them that curse you. Now, if I would love my enemies, I certainly should love somebody who hasn't yet learned just how to come to church as I feel that he should come, you see. I have seen and heard of many individuals who have been turned off of Christ because some perfect, quote unperfect, quote unquote, some perfect Christian has thought that Christianity consisted of my straightening him up. Some of them come into our churches smelly. Praise the Lord, they're in church. Thank the Lord, their hearts are open. Oh, may they see in us a love, a mercy, a compassion, such as Jesus had, do you see? Amen. Thank you so much.
1: Since God says he is no respecter of persons, why is it that in ancient times the gospel was only taught to literal Israel?
0: We thank you for that very sincere question. But actually, it's just the opposite. In the olden days, the very purpose of the call of Abraham was, as found in Genesis, the 12th chapter, that in thee and thy seed shall all the nations of the earth be blessed. The whole program of God for his people was that they would be the light of the world. It was not that they would erect barriers and walls between them and other nations. If you, for instance, let us take this example of Solomon. When Solomon walked closely to the Lord, do you know kings from all over the then known world came to hear his wisdom as he extolled and magnified the Lord? This is why we read such statements as the one found in Isaiah 56:2. Blessed is the man that doeth this, and the son of man that layeth hold on it, that keepeth the Sabbath from polluting it and his hand from doing any evil. And then on down through the sixth verse. And to the stranger who takes hold of my law, I'll bring him into my house. For my house shall be called a house of prayer for all nations. So God never intended that a few people would hedge themselves up as the Jewish nation did. They were to have been the light of the world, but they so completely failed, you see, that many people have completely misunderstood their calling. Next question.
1: How do you know what God's will is in making decisions perhaps that will change your life, such as in choosing a mate?
0: Well, perhaps it would help you if I shared with you a little of my own experience, and then I'll build on the Word of God. The first young lady to whom I was engaged, but not married, I chose. After we were engaged, we learned that our minds didn't agree spiritually. And so we broke the engagement. I was brokenhearted, and so was she. But in the interest of harmony versus a marriage that was disunited, we broke the engagement. The second girl to whom I was engaged, my brother chose. Isn't that wonderful? Being my eldest brother, I knew he had good judgment. And so she and I, after a period of time, were engaged. As we were preparing, as I thought, for marriage, she wrote me a letter one day, and she said, I know I'm a member of the church, and I'm an officer in the church, but I'm not at all interested in religion. So that engagement was broken. Can you imagine a young minister marrying someone who wasn't at all interested in religion? Well, having been engaged twice and having had my heart broken twice, I did what I should have done in the first place. I went to the Lord in prayer, and it seems like I must have spent a half an hour at a time in prayer on my knees. Lord, you guide me this time. You choose the one that you have for me this time. I chose, and I messed it up. My brother chose, and he messed it up. Now, Lord, you choose, and it'll not be messed up. An example of how we can ask God for his guidance is that of George Mueller, that great man of prayer, who had as many as 2,000 orphans that he was caring for at one time. He had, I think, as many as 189 missionaries, foreign missionaries, thousands of pieces of literature he passed out. When he was faced with a situation, with a decision, he said that he would fall on his knees before the Lord, before the open Bible. He said there was something about it as he would bow before God with the Bible open. There was something about it that impressed him with the sacredness, I believe it was, of this decision. And he said, I would pray day after day until I had no will of my own. I never expected God to reveal his will to me until I came to the place where I could say, Lord, I have no will of my own. He said, then the Lord would come through and reveal to me the next step to take. If all of us always did this, we'd find that the Lord would come to our rescue. Psalm 27, verse 9. The meek will he guide in judgment. The meek will he teach his way. So as we come to the place where we say, Lord, according to James 1, 5, you've said if any of you lack wisdom, Lord, I lack wisdom. I don't understand what steps to take, but you promised me wisdom. Then it would be as though the Lord were saying to us in Deuteronomy 4, 6, the commandments, the rules of marriage, which I've already presented in my word, this is your wisdom. My wife and I have discovered 45 Bible laws applicable to marriage. They're all in this encyclopedia. Let me share just two or three as you're anticipating a life companion. Number one.

0: much for granted, thinking that after we're married, we can then reform the mate. Ah, that's a bad deal. Let us never try to reform our mates. Let us rather ask God to make us what we should be, worthy of the best of mates, you see, and he'll come to our rescue.
1: The next questioner writes, my wife is a member of another Protestant church. I am a Jew who has become a Christian Seventh-day Adventist. I am so enthused, enthralled with the truths that I am learning that I have run over my wife's beliefs. When I finally realized what I had done, I found that I had turned my wife off so completely that I cannot get her to even discuss our beliefs. What can I do?
0: Number one, James 5:16. Confess your faults one to another. You can just ask the Lord to help you. Don't preach at her as you confess. You see, some people will confess their faults something like this. I'm sorry I did this, but you know, I felt it was needful. Or I'm sorry I did this, but because of your attitude, I did it. If there's any reason why I should have done it, there's no reason for confession. When we apologize, when we confess our faults, we're to confess them as though we were the chief offender. You might say something like this, honey, do you know I'm awfully sorry? The way I've run over you and tried to be conscience for you, will you forgive me? And by the Lord's grace, I will never try to instruct you or to be conscience for you again. Then let, as you pray day by day, let the Holy Spirit in you prove to her that you're not now trying to get into a discussion, because she can see through it. Oh, he's just apologizing, so now we can discuss. Well, having apologized, let's not go back into the same program. Let's let her up completely for air, and then do what Jesus did. Jesus, through his ministry, met unbelievers. Follow me carefully. He met unbelievers at their conscious need, not his conscious need for them, but their conscious need. For instance, a blind man. Did Jesus start preaching at him? No. He met this man at his conscious need. For what reason? So that the blind man would see in Jesus what God is all about. God is love. God is interested in us no matter how sinful we are, no matter how much we've blown it, you see? So this is the attitude we're to take toward others. Soul winning, friends, think of soul winning as 95% spiritual courtship and 5% instruction, which means we love him because he first loved us, not because he taught us, 1 John 4:19. A lot of people have that completely twisted around. They've got an impression that to be a Christian witness, we must be teaching, teaching, teaching, teaching, teaching. No, to be a Christian witness, we must be loving, loving, kind, courteous, meeting people at their conscious need. Then when they ask, what do you do when they ask? Just give them the works. Give them 3 books, 17 correspondence courses, and 55 pieces of literature. No, no. No, no. Give them just a very minimal amount. A minimal amount. Not a great big book. A little tiny book. Not 3 or 4 correspondence courses. Just 1 little piece of literature as they want it. And you'll be surprised what can happen to that wife of yours as you continue to pray. Pray mostly for yourself. Pray that we won't feel that unless we tell her, we're going to fly. My friends, it's a lot better for the Holy Spirit to take over now, right? Thank you.
1: When I was growing up, as a child, I went to Sunday school and was baptized. Now I have discovered Jesus in a deeper way and have found the truth of his holy Sabbath day. Is it right in God's eyes for me to be baptized into the Sabbath-keeping church?
0: It is perfectly right for you to be baptized. Acts chapter 19 tells of a group of people who had received some truth in Jesus. And then the Apostle Paul came along and his associates and gave them more light. Then they were baptized again. But as you're baptized, you're not baptized into a denomination.

0: you're baptized into Jesus, who is the truth. Nobody is baptized in the Seventh-day Adventist Church. We're baptized into Jesus, and he is the truth. So though you were once baptized into Jesus, these dear people had the right, since Jesus is the way, the truth, and the life, they had a right to be baptized in symbol of a deeper, far deeper experience in Jesus, which realizes that we've been ignorantly breaking one of his Ten Commandments, and we're sorry for it. And this is our witness to the world that we're walking in a beautiful, new, gleaming, glorious light.
1: In this hour, we've got several questions on dress. In Deuteronomy chapter 22, 5, this questioner notes that it says, "A woman shall not wear an article proper to a man, nor shall a man put on a woman's dress." What do you think of that?
0: I like it. What do you think of it? I like it. But you know, friends, when we study the Bible, we shouldn't study it just superficially. We should be very careful and prayerful and ask the Lord what it means. You'd be surprised how many questions like that have come to us through the years. People have said, "Do you know, a lady wearing slacks, that's terrible." They said, "She's wearing that which pertains to a man." And we've said, "Did you know, when God gave that commandment in Deuteronomy, did you know all the men were wearing dresses, robes? Men and women alike, all were wearing that." How about that? How about that? And now women wear slacks and men wear pants, and we get all excited over it. So what in the world was he talking about? Without a doubt, he was talking about that type of dress which would give the beholder the impression that this person was out to capture either members of their own sex or others. Never forget, they're all wearing dresses. Have you ever noticed it? Look at the pictures. Look at the robes. Look at the dresses. It's not that. It's not that. It goes far more deeply than that. It goes to the question of what it's all about. So let us be very careful not to criticize others' clothing. Amen? And there's another reason why, too. If you and I were perfectly right in our concepts of how others should dress, we still don't have a right to be conscience for them. 2 Peter 3:18. "But grow in grace and in the knowledge of our Lord and Savior Jesus Christ." You see, my conscience was given me of the Lord only for Glenn Kuhn. My conscience was never given me to control Steve Marshall. Amen. And there are thousands of others who can say amen too. Amen? Amen? Amen. See, it's just like a person who has a car, a Volkswagen car. Did you know the motor in a Volkswagen car was never made to handle a Volkswagen car and a Cadillac? So our conscience is made just for us. And when we start to be, follow me carefully, when we start to be conscience for somebody else, do you know what's going to happen according to God's word? Listen attentively. Write it down on your wrist. Or on your hand somewhere, write it. And when you get home, put it in your Bible. Or now, here it is, Ecclesiastes 7:16. Listen to this. Here's what it says. "Be not righteous over much. Neither make thou thyself over much wise. Why shouldest thou destroy thyself?" What does it mean to be righteous over much? We're told to be righteous, but we're not to be righteous over much. What is the difference between being righteous and being righteous over much? What is the difference between being wise and over much wise? To be righteous over much means that I am conscience for somebody else. To be overmuch wise means that I think I know what the other person should do. I don't know what the other person should do. I don't know how far he's grown in grace. Amen? And more than this, let's follow this carefully. If somebody else adjusts his behavior on the basis of my conscience, what reward will he get? If he goes through any external obedience to please me, what am I depriving him of? I'm depriving him of the basic choice. And this basic choice is the thing that drinks into the love of God. And if a man goes through all of the externals and his heart isn't in it, and he does it because somebody else's conscience says it, will he get any reward from the Lord? None at all. So instead of that, let's deal with righteousness by faith. Let's so present the beauties of Jesus and our total trust in Jesus and the happiness that Jesus has given us in spite of all the temptations and trials, so that our friends will say, "My, I admire the Christ I see in that person." And by beholding, they're changed in the same image, 2 Corinthians 3:18. Try it, friends. It will pay.
1: Why doesn't God answer many of my prayers that I feel are so important?
0: That's a good question. Let me give you a little, a motto? It is this. God will always give every believing child of his exactly what that child asks, every time, or something better. This has to be so because of Calvary. God already did his sacrifice on Calvary, right? He gave his only begotten Son. This shows that God is so interested in me that rather than for me to die eternally, he let his Son die the eternal death, the second death. It means that he who spared not his own Son but delivered him up for us all, how shall he not with him also freely give us all things? All right, next is this. Some people have come to us, many people, and they said, "Look, I've understood for years that God sometimes says yes, he sometimes says wait, and he sometimes says no." And we say, "Well, that's interesting." And this is what it really is. God sometimes says yes. God sometimes says, "Wait, follow me." But God never says to his believing child, he never says no, period. He does sometimes say to his believing child, "No, comma." What is the difference between a comma in punctuation and a period in punctuation? The period is the end of the sentence. The comma means there's something more to follow. Never once in all human experience has God ever said to his believing child, "No, period." He'll always give us what we ask for or something better. Aren't you thankful for that? Amen. We could give you experience after experience after experience. Now, closely associated with that, and you can be free to put a question in again in another session. Closely associated with that are two texts of Scripture which we need to study carefully. One is Isaiah 42:16. It says, "I'll bring the blind by way that they knew not. I'll lead them in paths they've not known." Jeremiah 33:3 says, "I'll do it in a way you don't know." In other words, because God answers us in a different way than our limited understanding is capable of understanding, we think he said no. He hasn't said any such thing. The farm that we had a marvelous series of miracles in obtaining, that $6,000 answer to prayer and all of that, when we found that we're being transferred, we prayed for 12 years straight that that farm would be sold. When it sold, it was as clear as blazing daylight why God had not sold it 12 years before. And if you'd like to know, you can put that question in at one of our sessions.
1: Here's a prayer request, and this will just close out our session together nicely. Please pray for my physical problems, severe headaches and migraines. I have to take so much medication it costs $150 a month. Also, please pray for one teenager who has gone far astray. And there are probably many just like that.
0: Right. And Also, a very, very important letter came in about what to do for a child who has a severe mental disability. And in our next session, we want to deal with what to do in this case. Shall we pray together? Dear Lord, you've said in Psalm 107:20 that you sent your word and healed. Thank you, Lord, there's healing in your word. Oh, Father, we ask believingly that we may learn the simple conditions to healing. For we believe, O Lord, in thy tremendous, beautiful, eager healing love, healing power. Thank you, Lord, for the answers which we are receiving as we learn how to comply with the conditions by your grace. In the beautiful name of Jesus Christ, our Lord, amen. And God bless you.
2: 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It's 1-855-711-7474. 1-855-711-7474. Thank you. Thank you, Severin.

On June the 27th, 1996, Antoine Walker was on top of the world. The day before, he'd been taken sixth in the NBA draft and would go to the Boston Celtics, historically the NBA's most successful team. He would earn $108 million during his career, yet a year after he retired, Walker was bankrupt. Proverbs 23:5 says, "Riches certainly make themselves wings. They fly away as an eagle toward heaven." It's important to be careful with your money. It was given by God. If you want to really prosper, be faithful to God. God says that if you tithe, He will open you the windows of heaven and pour you out a blessing that there shall not be room enough to receive it. Malachi 3:10. Financial success accompanies spiritual faithfulness. Surrender everything to Him and you'll be truly blessed. John Bradshaw, It Is Written.

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0: The whole story of the gospel is in the context of this is a battle. We're at war with the enemy.
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0: You know, in the Seventh-day Adventist Church, we believe in something called the Great Controversy. And that's a word that sometimes is used to explain that there is a cosmic conflict. There's a battle raging between the powers of good and evil, between Christ and the devil, between light and darkness, good and evil. And it's being waged, it's being fought out in every person's heart. And our message this morning is dealing with a dedicated soldier. Some of you have read in the Bible about God's mighty men. These mighty men started out as sort of a motley crew of ragtag, disgruntled people, and he turned them into an army. You read there in 1 Samuel 22, verse 2. It says, "Everyone who was in distress, and everyone who was in debt, and everybody who was discontented gathered to him." I don't know that I'd want to recruit a crew like that. "And he became a captain over them, and there were about 400 men. Well, David was such a good leader that he took this ragtag crew, kind of the offscouring of the people among that day, and all these zealots and people in debt and maybe a few homeless folk, and he took them and he trained them, and they became a crack fighting force, and they were later, many of these same characters, known as David's mighty men. Now, before I go farther talking about a dedicated soldier, I want you to turn with me in your Bibles. We're going to read a story. It's a familiar story. 2 Samuel 11. Turn with me in your Bibles to the second book of Samuel, chapter 11. And we'll start with verse 1. "And it came to pass in the spring of the year, at the time when kings go out to battle, that David sent Joab," that's the general, "and his servants with him," that's the army, "and all Israel, and they destroyed the people of Ammon," their enemies across the Jordan, the Ammonites. "And the besieged, the capital of Ammon was Rabbah, but David remained at Jerusalem." He figured, you know, we've won every other battle. I may as well hang out at home now. They don't need me there. "And then it happened one evening that David arose from his bed and he walked on the roof of the king's house. And from the roof he saw a woman bathing, and the woman was very beautiful to behold." And David, of course, he made a big mistake. He kept looking. It wasn't a sin to just happen to notice by accident. He's looking into someone's courtyard, and he sees this. She probably didn't plan on being seen. Who knows? She might have known that the king walked on his roof every afternoon, and the Bible's not clear on how much culpability Bathsheba might have had. "But he sent and inquired about the woman, and someone said, 'Is not this Bathsheba, the daughter of Elam, the wife of Uriah the Hittite?' And David sent messengers," verse 4, "and took her, and she came to him. And he lay with her, for she was cleansed from her impurity. And then the woman conceived. So she sent and told David, 'I am with child.' Then David sent to you Joab, saying, 'Send me Uriah the Hittite, quickly.'" Uriah needs some R&R at home with his wife, so nobody will ask questions, is what he's thinking. "David sent to Joab, saying, 'Send me Uriah the Hittite.' And Joab sent Uriah to David. When Uriah had come to him, David asked Joab," he asked how Joab the general was doing, "and how the people were doing, and how the war prospered, under the pretense of wanting a report." He could have sent a private. Uriah is one of his mighty men. Usually don't send someone of that stature. You send a messenger with a report, but he says, "All right, well, I can tell you how things are going." And then after he reports, David says to Uriah, "Oh, go on down to your house and wash your feet. Go relax at home with your wife." So Uriah departed from the king's house, and a gift of food from the king followed him. He says, you know, I want to make sure that you got food in the refrigerator. He wanted to create an environment where everything that he thought should happen would happen. But, verse 9, Uriah slept at the door of the king's house with all the servants of his lord, and did not go to his house. And when they told David, saying, Uriah did not go to his house, David said to Uriah, did you not come from your journey? He is mystified. Why did you not go to your house? And this is the one time Uriah speaks. Here's what he says. And Uriah said to David, the ark and Israel and Judah are dwelling in tents, and my lord Joab and the servants of my lord are encamped in the open fields. Shall I then go to my house and eat and drink and lie with my wife? As you live and as your soul lives, I will not do this thing. Now, I should probably pause here, in case you don't know, and mention that it was customary in Bible times that when they were engaged in a battle, that the men would often make a vow and say, you know, they believed that there was some added virility, some added fight and power if they would abstain from marital relations. So evidently, Uriah had made a vow with his men, and he's going to keep the vow. Seems like in some ways he, at this time, was more of a man than his king, David. He said, I'll not do this thing. I'm not going to violate this vow. And then David said to Uriah, wait here today also, and tomorrow I'll let you depart. In other words, I've got a message to send, and I'm not ready to send it, so give me another day. So Uriah remained in Jerusalem the next day, and the next. David keeps waiting. Now when David called him, he ate and drank before him, and he, David, made him, Uriah, drunk. Well, I don't think he held him down and forced the wine down his throat, but he gave him wine that maybe he thought was just normal, grape juice, or with some very mild fermentation, and he gave him the strong stuff and said, here, let's drink to the soldiers in the field. And to be polite, he drank a little. He said, now let's drink to, and he kept toasting, and next thing you know, Uriah is tipsy. He's obeying the king, and he did what he was told, and he gets him drunk. And he made him drink, and at evening he went out to lie on his bed with the servants of his lord, but he did not go to his house. He went to where David's guard slept in the barracks, and he wouldn't go to his house around the corner. Finally, David, exasperated, he writes a letter, and in the letter it says, set Uriah in the forefront of the hottest battle, and retreat from him that he might be struck down and die. Not just wounded. You got to make sure that it is mortal, that it is fatal. And in the process, you might lose some other soldiers, but you got to make sure Uriah dies. That's what's implicated here. So he brings this message. That's kind of cold-blooded to send the message by Uriah. He folds it up and he seals it, and he says, this is very important, some battle instructions. And he knew he could trust Uriah so much, he would not break the seal and peek at the battle plans. Well, that's a pretty faithful soldier. You could trust him to carry his own death warrant and that he won't look at it. Wow. So it happened while Joab besieged the city that he assigned Uriah to the place where he knew valiant men were, the hardest fighters. And he points him this suicide mission. And the men of the city came out and fought with Joab. And some of the people of the servants of David fell. And Uriah the Hittite died also. Then Joab sent and told David all things concerning the war. And ultimately reports that Uriah the Hittite had been slain. Now, going back to our study, I want to evaluate what we've just read, because we're considering right now a very dedicated soldier. Most people read this story and they talk about temptation and they talk about David and they talk about forgiveness, and I'm going to talk about the soldier. I'm going to talk about the hero of the story. It's not David, and it's not Joab, and it's not Bathsheba. The hero of the story is Uriah. By the way, you know what Uriah means? It means fire of God. His name means fire of God, and I don't know if they gave that to him because of his attitude or if that's the name his parents gave him. He was one of David's mighty men. You remember reading that story in the Bible about when David said he's hiding out in the cave of Adullam, and they're drinking this sulfur water that was in that region of Judea that just tastes like rotten eggs. And David whimsically says to himself, remembering when he was a shepherd boy and he could drink all the water he wanted from that well of Bethlehem, and it was always cold and clean and clear, and with longing he just says out loud, oh, if I could just have some of that water from the well of Bethlehem. And three of his mighty men heard him say that. One of them may well have been Uriah. They then took off, make an all-night journey. They go to Bethlehem, where the Philistines are occupying Bethlehem, and they've got a garrison of soldiers there. And these three mighty men sneak in during the night, and they lower down this water skin to fill it with water from the well of Bethlehem, just because they want to please their general, David. And as they're getting it, pretty soon some of the Philistines realize who they are and what they're doing there, and fight breaks out, and they fight their way through the Pharisee garrison trying to protect this skin of water with their lives, and they make it out and they head back down south into the Judean desert where David is in this cave, and they bring him, laid their lives on the line to bring their captain this water. And you know, for the Christian, it says, find out what best pleases the Lord. If we're soldiers for Jesus, if we know that the Lord wants something, or he has a preference, and he wants a drink of water from Bethlehem, if he wants our presence, we love him so much, we'll do anything. We'll fight through the garrisons of the Philistines. We'll ride all night in the rain. We'll do whatever our commander wants. That's one of the characteristics of a loyal, dedicated soldier. Amen? And this is the kind of man that Uriah was. Makes it all the more terrible what David did to someone that was so loyal, someone so dedicated. Now, every Christian is a soldier. We are involved in war. 1 Timothy 1:18, Paul says, this charge I commit to you, son Timothy, according to the prophecies previously made concerning you, that by them you might wage the good warfare. Does the good warfare sound like an oxymoron to you? War is ugly. War is brutal. Terrible things happen in war. It seems indiscriminate. Seems without mercy. And so that he should say the good warfare. If there was any good war, it's the combat of the Christian for Christ. Now I wanted to go to the statement that Uriah makes and look at it more closely. I told you he only speaks once. This is again back in 2 Samuel 11:11. Not too hard to remember that. And Uriah said to David, this dedicated soldier, the ark and Israel and Judah are dwelling in tents, and my lord Joab and the servants of my lord are encamped in the open fields. Shall I then go to my house to eat and to drink and to lie with my wife? As you live and as your soul lives, I will not do this thing. Look at the priority that Uriah makes for the battle of God. Look at the priorities that he has in his life. What's the first thing that comes out of his mouth? And Uriah said to David, the ark. Why does he say the ark? What was in the ark? The word of God, the law of God. On the outside of the ark, they had the testimonies. Inside of the ark, the Ten Commandments. What represented the presence of God more than anything in Israel? The Shekinah glory would appear from time to time between those angel wings above the ark. That was the presence of God. So the first thing really out of his mouth is God and God's word. That's what's important to me. Secondly, he says Israel. Those were the people of God. Now, do you notice something here? The priorities of Uriah, this dedicated soldier, are very much like the priorities that Jesus makes. Seek ye first the kingdom of God. God comes first. Love the Lord with all your heart. That's the ark. And love your neighbor, your people, as yourself. That's Israel, the soldiers. The priorities of Uriah really are the priorities of every Christian soldier. God and the army, the people, the church. There is supposed to be a camaraderie. You know, they say that one of the things that makes soldiers successful is that, I remember hearing some incredible stories about during World War II. My father was in the Air Force. My Uncle Harry, my father's brother, he was in the Marines. And he was in the Pacific Theater, and he was Guadalcanal, and some of those just horrific battles where there was tremendous carnage among the Marines. If you know your history, you know we lost a lot of soldiers there in those Pacific battles. And sometimes after those battles, some of those soldiers would receive a wound that qualified them to go back home. But they felt so much love for their friends, they said, let me stay on the ship until I heal. I want to go back and be with my buddies. Even though many of them were dying. Some of them were given awards and they said, we want you to go home and you can collect your awards or you can get your medals. And they said, no, I don't want to go get medals. I want to stay on the battlefield with my friends. They developed such relationships because they were watching their friends around them dying for what they believed in. They thought, how can I go home and get paraded up and down the streets and get my rewards and get my vacation when my buddies are dying? They developed a camaraderie. They realized they were in it together. There was a oneness. And so they wanted to stick together. That's how Uriah felt. He said, how can I come back to my buddies? And they say, where were you? Oh, I was eating from the royal cafeteria and I went home and I saw Bathsheba and what would that do to the morale of his men? He wanted to come back and say, you know, guys, all I could think about was you. And I'm going to wait to celebrate until we win the war. Then we'll all celebrate. Some of us who claim to be soldiers for Christ, we want all our celebration right now, and the battle's not won. We're on permanent R&R. And he goes on to say, and the servants are encamped in the field. You know, this world is a mission field. We're all camping. The soldiers were not home, they were camping. That means they were in alien territory, living in tents, maybe not even tents, maybe in the open field. As a matter of fact, I think he uses that word. The ark was in a tent. The soldiers are in the open field. They're encamped. It's temporary. This world is an alien land. Is that right? And we as missionaries of God, all of us are missionaries, we're encamped in the open field. Sometimes, you know, we get too comfortable and we start thinking, this is our home. You know why the children of Israel got stuck in Babylon? And God had to call them out of Babylon? Because they had been in this foreign land so long, enemy territory, they got comfortable there. They built their houses there. They got their businesses there. When God finally said, it's time to go, they said, oh man, we don't have tents anymore. We can't go. We're settled in Babylon. God said, but the plagues are going to fall on Babylon. Get out of Babylon. They said, we're not as mobile as we used to be. We've got, you know, friends and family here, and they'd become so comfortable in Babylon that they were no longer a mobile army. Could that happen to God's people in the last days where we get so comfortable in this world we lose our mobility? One of the things an army needs to be able to move. And he said, and the servants of my Lord are encamped in the open field. 2 Timothy, therefore you must endure hardship as a good soldier of Jesus Christ. No one engaged in warfare entangles himself with the affairs of this life that he might please him who enlisted him as a soldier. Are you drafted or did you enlist? Were you drafted by the Lord? Has he forced you or did you accept Jesus willingly? He said, come unto me. Open draft. You open enlistment. And so if you've said, I'm accepting you, Jesus, you've enlisted. Uriah was sacrificial. You know how I know that? Because he had fought side by side with Joab for years. He knew about the battle going on with the capital of the Ammonites, Rabbah. And when Joab said, Uriah, I got a mission for you and platoon of men. See that gate over there? I want you to storm that gate and break through. You don't think Uriah didn't know that that was a suicide mission? Not only did he send him up there, Joab probably said, charge the gate, charge the wall. And they're going to shoot right down at the wall from him. You read the whole story, it tells that they actually were shooting from the wall at them. And he said, you know, we'll cover you. You ever heard someone say, I'll cover you, got you covered. We'll get the soldiers with the arrows and the bows, and we're going to cover you. And so did Uriah, any record that he complained or said no? No, he went with him. He followed the orders that he was supposed to make. He was not afraid to lay down his life. I don't know what you think, but I don't think he died easy. Uriah was a man of rock-solid standards and principles. He was willing to die for the Lord and for the army, laying his life on the line. He had self-control. And you know, I expect when they brought Uriah's body back to Jerusalem, David probably made a parade for him, don't you think? Gave him a hero's honor and all that. Walked ahead of his casket. Uriah, the hero, the mighty man, has fallen. Do you know why Uriah died? Uriah, like Jesus, died to cover the sin of someone else. Why did Jesus die? Was Jesus sacrificial? Did Jesus die to cover our sin? It's interesting, from the time Uriah was called until he died, there was 3 days. It reminds us also about the 3 days connected with our Lord. Well, friends, now we're in combat. We are on the front lines. This is exactly what it looks like. We're involved in preaching the gospel, and the devil's going to do everything he can to cause problems. That's why we need to pray, we need to work, we need to get involved using all of our spiritual gifts to fulfill the Great Commission. We have our marching orders, don't we? Any of you ever heard the story about the charge of the Light Brigade? It was a disastrous battle for the British cavalry that they fought back in 1854, October 25, during the Crimean War. They were trying to push back these Russian forces, and there was a valley, just a big old pocket. And they had cannons on the right, and they had cannons on the left, and they had cannons down the middle, and some orders got confused. And this brigade of 600 men was told to charge right down the middle and try to push back the forces in the middle of the valley with their troops and artillery there. And when they received the command, the soldiers all knew this is a suicide mission. They had fire down the middle and crossfire. But you know, those 600 men, they got the orders from their commander, something that got mixed up, and they took off and they charged. And they just got cut, mowed down terribly. They managed to actually, some of them made it through and pushed the Russians back, and they eventually had to retreat. But it became a very famous story in military history because they basically charged into the shadow of death. Because they were given the order and they didn't question. When our commander gives us orders, are we willing to lay our lives down? Jesus said, if you've enlisted, I've asked you to take up your cross and follow me. Not if it doesn't inconvenience you. The early Christians knew that being a soldier for Christ could really mean they die. And you know, you're not afraid of death if you die before you go into battle. So as a Christian, are you preoccupied with preserving your life, or have you died so you realize, hey, look, I've laid down my life for Jesus. You can only kill me once. And then you're fearless. It's like Shadrach, Meshach, and Abednego said to Nebuchadnezzar. They said, our God who we serve is able to deliver us. But even if he doesn't deliver us, we're not going to disobey our general. We're not going to disobey our king, even if we die. Because we already died when we decided to live for Christ. That's how you find that real courage. When you say, I'm going to take up the cross and follow Jesus, and it doesn't matter, you know, what people say about you or what they do to you, doesn't bother you anymore if you're already crucified with Christ. That's what it means to be a soldier. Your focus is on the battle.
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0: How did the apostles and the prophets have this attitude of glorying in trials? The trials that you go through, they can't destroy your faith if you have the perspective of trusting in God that whatever you're going through, He's going to work it together for good. So what would you have? A life where there's some suffering but a purpose? Or a life in luxury with no purpose to your life?
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On June the 27th, 1996, Antoine Walker was on top of the world. The day before, he'd been taken sixth in the NBA draft and would go to the Boston Celtics, historically the NBA's most successful team. He would earn $108 million during his career, yet a year

after he retired, Walker was bankrupt. Proverbs 23:5 says, "Riches certainly make themselves wings. They fly away as an eagle toward heaven." It's important to be careful with your money. It was given by God. If you want to really prosper, be faithful to God. God says that if you tithe, He will open you the windows of heaven and pour you out a blessing that there shall not be room enough to receive it. Malachi 3:10. Financial success accompanies spiritual faithfulness. Surrender everything to Him and you'll be truly blessed. John Bradshaw, It Is Written.

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Round the clock. 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

0: Welcome to today's reading from the Bible, the Word of God. 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
1: Psalm 122, a song of ascents of David. I was glad when they said to me, Let us go into the house of the Lord. Our feet have been standing within your gates, O Jerusalem. Jerusalem is built as a city that is compact together, where the tribes go up, the tribes of the Lord, to the testimony of Israel, to give thanks to the name of the Lord. For thrones are set there for judgment, the thrones of the house of David. Pray for the peace of Jerusalem. May they prosper who love you. Peace be within your walls, prosperity within your palaces. For the sake of my brethren and companions, I will now say, Peace be within you. Because of the house of the Lord our God, I will seek your good.
0: That's our Bible reading from the Old Testament for today. Now from the New Testament.
1: The Epistle of Paul to the Galatians, chapter 6. Brethren, if a man is overtaken in any trespass, you who are spiritual, restore such a one in a spirit of gentleness, considering yourself, lest you also be tempted. Bear one another's burdens, and so fulfill the law of Christ. For if anyone thinks himself to be something, when he is nothing, he deceives himself. But let each one examine his own work, and then he will have rejoicing in himself alone, and not in another. For each one shall bear his own load. Let him who is taught the word share in all good things with him who teaches. Do not be deceived. God is not mocked. For whatever a man sows, that he will also reap. For he who sows to his flesh will of the flesh reap corruption. But he who sows to the Spirit will of the Spirit reap everlasting life. And let us not grow weary while doing good, for in due season we shall reap if we do not lose heart. Therefore, as we have opportunity, let us do good to all, especially to those who are of the household of faith. See with what large letters I have written to you with my own hand. As many as desire to make a good showing in the flesh, these would compel you to be circumcised, only that they may not suffer persecution for the cross of Christ. For not even those who are circumcised keep the law, but they desire to have you circumcised, that they may boast in your flesh. But God forbid that I should boast except in the cross of our Lord Jesus Christ, by whom the world has been crucified to me, and I to the world. For in Christ Jesus neither circumcision nor uncircumcision avails anything, but a new creation. And as many as walk according to this rule, peace and mercy be upon them, and upon the Israel of God. From now on let no one trouble me, for I bear in my body the marks of the Lord Jesus. Brethren, the grace of our Lord Jesus Christ be with your spirit. Amen.

You've been listening to the Word of God, today's reading of a section of the Holy Scriptures. All 66 books of Scripture are given by inspiration of God and are profitable for doctrine, for reproof, for correction, for instruction in righteousness, that the man of God may be perfect, thoroughly furnished unto all good works.

On June the 27th, 1996, Antoine Walker was on top of the world. The day before, he'd been taken sixth in the NBA draft and would go to the Boston Celtics, historically the NBA's most successful team. He would earn $108 million during his career, yet a year after he retired, Walker was bankrupt. Proverbs 23:5 says, "Riches certainly make themselves wings. They fly away as an eagle toward heaven." It's important to be careful with your money. It was given by God. If you want to really prosper, be faithful to God. God says that if you tithe, He will open you the windows of heaven and pour you out a blessing that there shall not be room enough to receive it. Malachi 3:10. Financial success accompanies spiritual faithfulness. Surrender everything to Him and you'll be truly blessed. John Bradshaw, It Is Written.

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prayed for this child, and the Lord has granted what I asked of him. So now I give

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his hands paint the flowers. He puts leaves in the trees. At his whisper, birds start singing.

On June the 27th, 1996, Antoine Walker was on top of the world. The day before, he'd been taken sixth in the NBA draft and would go to the Boston Celtics, historically the NBA's most successful team. He would earn $108 million during his career, yet a year after he retired, Walker was bankrupt. Proverbs 23:5 says, riches certainly

make themselves wings. They fly away as an eagle toward heaven. It's important to be careful with your money. It was given by God. If you want to really prosper, be faithful to God. God says that if you tithe, He will open you the windows of heaven and pour you out a blessing that there shall not be room enough to receive it. Malachi 3:10. Financial success accompanies spiritual faithfulness. Surrender everything to Him and you'll be truly blessed. John Bradshaw, It Is Written.

0: I heard one preacher say, you ought to ask the question, if you are accused of being a Christian, would there be enough information, would there be enough evidence to indict you?
1: 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So open your Bible and follow along as Walter Pearson talks about God's presence in one of the most familiar stories in Scripture.
0: We go to the book of Daniel. And in the book of Daniel to chapter 6. And there we will find words that I am certain will fall well within our theme, when God steps in. I begin with verse 16. So the king gave the order, and they brought Daniel and threw him into the lion's den. The king said to Daniel, "May your God, whom you serve continually, rescue you." A stone was brought and placed over the mouth of the den, and the king sealed it with his own signet ring and with the rings of his nobles, so that Daniel's situation might not be changed. Then the king returned to his palace and spent the night without eating and without any entertainment being brought to him, and the king could not sleep. Let's bow together as we pray. Father in heaven, we come again wanting to see the power that is yours when you choose to step in. Our hearts are open, for these are times that need the presence of God. Certainly a nation needs God, and certainly neighborhoods need God. But tonight, our focus is for our own lives. We need God to step into our own hearts. Now, as we go through these words tonight that are sacred, we pray that our hearts might be lifted and that our minds might be enlightened. In the name of Jesus, amen. The situation is one that most of us are fairly sure we know. Daniel is a holdover from another kingdom. He is a holdover from Babylonia. And you would suspect that when the time comes for the Medes and the Persians to put together their alliance, that most of the talent pool would be expected to come from within. In fact, try if you can not to put the Bible outside of normal range. There are the same human elements in this book that exists right now. Can you imagine if one nation had ruled and now another comes to the stage, that most of the people who had supported the government, who had supported those who had come into power, would expect that when positions were filled, those positions would be filled by the ones who gave support? Can you imagine the dismay when somebody suggests that this man held over from another time, another period, another power structure, is going to be brought in now to fill a very high position? Think, if you will, that everybody was happy. But I can tell you this, you may get smiles and warm handshakes from people when you are promoted, but everybody is never happy when you're the one and they are not. So in the hallways, you know, I want to say there was a water fountain, you know there wasn't, but you understand, don't you? When they gathered around to talk, somebody probably brought it up. It was a ticklish subject, but someone had to say it. And why is Daniel that old has-been? Why again? Hasn't he seen his time? You know, the young people want to say, get the old folk out of the way and move on. And then there are some nationalists who must have been around How dare we bring someone whose customs are different? Why, we don't even know what these people are like. And yet, we bring this man and put him high on the list. I read that the country, the nation, was divided into what they called satrapies. And these satraps were people called to keep order, to make sure that there was no anarchy, but most importantly, to make sure that the revenue flowed smoothly. All governments run on revenue. And they wanted to make sure that there were no social uprisings, that nobody withheld taxes. So they said everything as quietly and as calmly as they could. But now a moment comes when not only will this Daniel be listed among those who are high in government, but they are considering him to be the first among the princes. Ah, that's a different story. You know, we'll be open-minded enough to have him part. But how dare you put him over me? Someone must have made an impassioned plea to Darius. How could you do it? I feel stabbed in the back. Where was Daniel when you were trying to consolidate power? Where were these people? How dare you? But the Bible is clear that Daniel had an excellent spirit. You know, it's kind of hard to find people with an excellent spirit anymore. I think that if God is in your heart, if you have dedicated yourself to serve the Almighty, there certainly ought to be some way to prove it. I heard one preacher say, you ought to ask the question, if you are accused of being a Christian, would there be enough information, would there be enough evidence to indict you? If people followed you from day to day, you know how they do, gathering evidence, would it be possible for someone to prove by looking at the way you conduct your life that you serve a God who is invisible? Well, when you looked at Daniel, you could tell there was something different about him. In fact, one writer says that not only was this Daniel a man with an excellent spirit, but you could find no flaws in the way that he conducted business. Ah, now that's quite different. There are people who are able to separate their religion from normal life. In fact, you've heard people say it. If you keep on with me, I'm going to put my religion down. You know, portable religion isn't of much value at all, is it? If you put it down, what in the world are you doing with it? But Daniel obviously did not only allow his love for God and his quest for excellence to be a part of his religious life, his worship, but he let it bleed over into everything that he did. So that when he was the one in charge of a project, you could assume that all of the dots would be over the I's and all the T's would be crossed. Because that's the kind of administrator he was. So when they began to talk about putting him up, people could make all kinds of snide remarks and they could level all kinds of criticisms, but the one thing they couldn't say and the one thing you don't read is, he's not qualified. It's amazing. When people can't find that you're not qualified, they look elsewhere. But I would like to think, in fact, I want to believe that at some point in my life, I could rise to the point where the only thing that my enemies could say about me is that I'm faithful to my God. Here was a man, and believe me, if they could have gone back through his dossier, don't think that somebody wasn't left over from Babylonia, some sore head left over from Babylonia who said, you talk to me, I know him. Said, well, let's talk. Let's do lunch. You know, so they go now to do a power lunch. And the object of their conversation is, tell me about this Daniel. What's the scoop on Daniel? Oh, I can tell you about it. Well, what is it? The man has got to have some flaw. Everybody's got some problem. What is it? Well, if this man were wise, he would go all the way through the lunch before he came to the bottom line. Because he would hope they picked up the check before they discovered he had nothing to say. There was nothing to dig up on Daniel. In fact, if all of the people who had asked him to serve were brought together, the only accusation that they could level was he's true to his God. So when they looked at the records, when they searched the dossier, when they looked at the historical record, and when they wanted to know what kind of reputation does he have, nobody could come up with anything on him. I wouldn't dare turn that around to us in this room, because then everyone would get nervous. Because for most of us, that just can't be said. But here's a man who serves his God so well that he is meticulous in the way that he does his job. I think it's the way that it ought to be. If you claim to be like Christ, you ought to be like Christ all the time, even in the job that you do. So now, what will you do if you want to stop a person from being placed in an office, but you can find no place to put blame on them? Well, you know, all you've got to do is get creative. So you mean you have evaluated everything, and what do they say? Well, we had the power lunch with the guy from Babylonia. All he could come up with was the man worships his God. Is that so? Well, what do you know about it? Well, we've checked with everyone, and all of the witnesses speak with one voice. The only thing that they can find out different about him is that he believes in this God. It's different than the way that we worship, but he certainly will not change his pattern for anyone. Well, I wonder, my quandary is, how could we turn this very faithfulness against him? Some evil mind begins to turn in the back of a room. Well, suppose, let me just speak theoretically. Suppose it could be arranged so that his fidelity to his God could become a liability rather than an asset. Well, how do you do that? What do they say he does with his God? Well, as we understand it, at the third, the sixth, and the ninth hour, he leaves his place of work and goes home. In those days, they claimed that Mesopotamian houses would often have one room elevated from the rest of the flat-roofed house, and this probably was the prayer room. So that in Daniel's situation, he would go into the elevated room, if there were such. He would turn towards the direction of Jerusalem and open the window. Now, you know that when you pray, you don't have to open a window. That it was not obviously for the sake of God, for God hears prayers through closed windows. God hears prayers in any situation. You can be at the bottom of the water in a great fish. God will hear the prayer. But Daniel was so dedicated and so intentional in his worship of his God that he didn't want anybody to have any doubts about who he was. I praise God for people like this, because there are so many folks today who you can't tell what they're about. You know, the chameleon people. They are whatever you are. As soon as they find out who you are, well, yes, I quite agree. And when you leave, they agree with the next person. And the next person. Their whole lives are spent adjusting to the ambiance in the room. There ought to be somebody who believes in something. Daniel was defiant in his decision. He would worship the God of heaven, and he wanted people to know that there was a difference in him. And so he went and opened the window towards Jerusalem, and there he prayed. And they said, this is what we've discovered, that he will leave the office. And he said, you know, maybe there's something in that. Perhaps we could make something of it. His customs are different. What else did you find? Well, we discovered that there are some differences in the way that he dresses. His diet is not quite like ours. This man has customs that don't blend. He doesn't fit in. He's not a team player. If we could get this maniacal obsession of his about this God away, he might even fit in, but he won't. I said, well then, why don't we use that against him? Well, come on, how can you use that against him? Sounds to me like a good thing. Well, suppose, just suppose. Suppose our king were to say that no one can pray to anyone except him for 30 days. Well, that's absurd. Why would the king ever say that? Well, I wasn't thinking that the king would say it on his own. I was thinking that perhaps someone could maybe incline him to take a position like that. And if we stroked him in the correct way, you know, the king does have a fairly healthy ego. Perhaps we could cajole him. Perhaps he could see light in being worshiped for 30 days. Now, let me show you what I missed for the longest about this. What they will try to get the king to say and finally be successful at is to say that you cannot pray to any god or any man for 30 days except the king. Essentially, stopping all prayer for a month. Do you know what kind of shape the world is in with prayer? It is mind-boggling to think that you would stop prayer for a month. I don't know about you, but there have been some times in my life when, for whatever reason, I have allowed my prayer life to have gaps. And I've discovered that when I don't pray, my life is different. Prayer is the breath that I breathe. It is the connection with God. How can you make it without prayer? There are problems that you can face with prayer. Even though God may not determine to take the problem away, God will give you the strength to stand up under the pressure if you pray. But how in the world would you make it without prayer? For a month, how could you make it a day without prayer? This maniacal obsession that they cite now makes them move in a way that does not make sense at all. Well, allow me now, I have not been able to read anything or find anything on this, but I have prayed that God will baptize my imagination. Allow me, if you will, to guess at what it might have been like when these men go in to talk to the king. Oh, King Darius, the majesty of your presence, sir. Forgive us, but in your presence we are hesitant to even speak. Why, just before we came in, we were saying, weren't we, how blessed we are. No one anywhere, no nation on the face of the earth can boast a man with such wisdom, with such insight. And beyond that, if you would allow us to say, a man whose countenance is so fair to look upon. Forgive us, Your Honor. Your Highness, we know that you are not a man who likes this kind of thing, but sometimes our hearts bubble over. Please understand. Now, we have brought you. We have brought you an idea. We were trying to think of some way that we could let it be known far and wide that you are far and above any other potentate. Could we, sir, don't speak too quickly, don't turn us away out of hand. Could we, sir, for just the period of a month, pray only to you and to no one else. Think about it. Many a person has been caught in a situation just like this. There are some men who allow women to tell them things that they know are not true. I thank God for mirrors, don't you? Before you leave home, you are able to look at yourself and remind yourself what you look like. Brother, when a woman comes up to you and says, "Oh, you are so muscular. And you know the last time you pumped iron, you were in your teens. And now most of your muscularity has given way to gravity." And yet you will allow some woman to tell you things that you know are not true. And in the warmth, the basking of the moment, do something or say something or commit to something that does not make sense. And ladies, you enjoyed that, but you know, those sweet nothings. Oh, I look at you. And you know, you just check the mirror, folks. Check the mirror. You can be safe. Look, just look. Oh, your eyes. You know, you've seen your eyes all of your life. Oh, they just dance with lights. Now you're about to do something very foolish. There are people who get into all kinds of trouble because somebody says the right words in the right way. They may be so far from the truth that it's ridiculous. But here is a king about to do something silly. Well, I really should think on it. But your highness, it's something that you need to do. Let's grasp the moment. Our hearts bubble over. Allow us, please. Just if you would affix your signet here, we'll take care of all of the details. And all of the people would rise up as one and praise us for this gesture that we're about to give you. Would you, sir? Just give it to me, sir. Let me do it. The wax, someone. And you just have it done. We have it here. We've prepared it. It's all done. Would you like to read it or would you trust us? And now it's done. Now, don't think that Daniel is so naive that he doesn't know. If you're going to be in government, you've got to have an information system. Huh? Forgive me, this is not strictly biblical, but it does make sense. You've got to be aware of what's going on. This move by the king reverberates all over now, and the word is out. The king has signed a document that says, "You cannot pray to any god or any man for 30 days. And Daniel, in his heart, has to decide, "What will I do? Will I," you know how we rationalize God. "Well, God would certainly want me to keep this position. After all, I am here representing him. And if I pray openly, I will lose the position. So in the long run, it would really serve God's purposes more for me to stay than to be put out. So what would it hurt for 30 days if I were to simply pray quietly in the office?" How many times have you done that in your own heart? "Well, I know what's right, but God wouldn't want me to really misrepresent him." But Daniel does not make that decision, knowing full well that they're watching. In fact, maybe because they're watching. When the third hour from sunrise, let's suppose it's around 9, they're watching now. Let's see what he does. See what strong man Daniel's gonna do now. And he leaves his office, goes home. I said, "Well, are the people following?" "Oh yeah, we follow. We got them on him. And they're watching." See if the window's open now. You don't think
2: think he's going to do that, do you?
0: Well, the window's open. You see him?
2: There he is.
0: Oh, this is going to be easy.
2: There he is, praying.
0: Well, okay.
2: You know, he's going to make this, he's going to fall into the trap.
0: And at the sixth hour and at the ninth hour, he's there. And they observe him and they take down the notes and they make sure that it's all documented. They have established a paper trail. You know, when you go to the king, you can't go empty-handed. And so someone has it there. So they've got to get, okay, do you have everything listed? Let's not just do it one day. Let's watch him a little longer. We don't have exactly the time, but let's watch him. And Daniel is there exactly on time. He does not change anything. When he prays, he opens the window and prays towards Jerusalem. And his prayer is open and above board. I suggest to you that when you lose your sensibility and when you make a silly decision, you will discover that people's attitudes change. As long as you hold to what's right, they may not like you, but they respect you.
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On June the 27th, 1996, Antoine Walker was on top of the world. The day before, he'd been taken sixth in the NBA draft and would go to the Boston Celtics, historically the NBA's most successful team. He would earn $108 million during his career, yet a year after he retired, Walker was bankrupt. Proverbs 23:5 says, "Riches certainly make themselves

eagle's wings. They fly away as an eagle toward heaven. It's important to be careful with your money. It was given by God. If you want to really prosper, be faithful to God. God says that if you tithe, He will open you the windows of heaven and pour you out a blessing that there shall not be room enough to receive it. Malachi 3:10. Financial success accompanies spiritual faithfulness. Surrender everything to Him and you'll be truly blessed. John Bradshaw, It Is Written.

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0: 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The answer.
1: When people bring Jesus into their lives, it makes a difference, but it begs the question, why Jesus? Why Jesus? Jesus is okay, but why is he such a big deal? I go to church, I even give part of my income in tithe and sometimes more. I don't hurt anybody. I might say a few unchoice words now and then, but who doesn't? I was raised with a good work ethic, and I try to be honest in my business dealings, so why Jesus? The prophet Isaiah said that all of our good deeds are like filthy rags. The apostle Paul said that no one is righteous, not even one. Well, I guess that would include you and me. It was good, religious, tithe-paying, Sabbath-keeping people who killed Jesus. Jesus taught that rule-keeping was one thing, but a clean, pure heart was another. We can keep rules without a pure heart, but if one has a pure heart, it affects everything we do, and only Jesus can purify the heart. This is Rod Bieber with Seed Time and Harvest.

0: Welcome to today's reading from the Bible, the Word of God. 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
1: Psalm 122, a song of ascents of David. I was glad when they said to me, Let us go into the house of the Lord. Our feet have been standing within your gates, O Jerusalem. Jerusalem is built as a city that is compact together, where the tribes go up, the tribes of the Lord, to the testimony of Israel, to give thanks to the name of the Lord. For thrones are set there for judgment, the thrones of the house of David. Pray for the peace of Jerusalem. May they prosper who love you. Peace be within your walls, prosperity within your palaces. For the sake of my brethren and companions, I will now say, Peace be within you. Because of the house of the Lord our God, I will seek your good.
0: From the Old Testament to the New.
1: The Epistle of Paul to the Galatians, chapter 6. Brethren, if a man is overtaken in any trespass, you who are spiritual, restore such a one in a spirit of gentleness, considering yourself, lest you also be tempted. Bear one another's burdens, and so fulfill the law of Christ. For if anyone thinks himself to be something, when he is nothing, he deceives himself. But let each one examine his own work, and then he will have rejoicing in himself alone, and not in another. For each one shall bear his own load. Let him who is taught the word share in all good things with him who teaches. Do not be deceived. God is not mocked. For whatever a man sows, that he will also reap. For he who sows to his flesh will of the flesh reap corruption. But he who sows to the Spirit will of the Spirit reap everlasting life. And let us not grow weary while doing good, for in due season we shall reap if we do not lose heart. Therefore, as we have opportunity, let us do good to all, especially to those who are of the household of faith. See with what large letters I have written to you with my own hand. As many as desire to make a good showing in the flesh, these would compel you to be circumcised, only that they may not suffer persecution for the cross of Christ. For not even those who are circumcised keep the law, but they desire to have you circumcised, that they may boast in your flesh. But God forbid that I should boast except in the cross of our Lord Jesus Christ, by whom the world has been crucified to me, and I to the world. For in Christ Jesus neither circumcision nor uncircumcision avails anything, but a new creation. And as many as walk according to this rule, peace and mercy be upon them, and upon the Israel of God. From now on let no one trouble me, for I bear in my body the marks of the Lord Jesus. Brethren, the grace of our Lord Jesus Christ be with your spirit. Amen.

You've been listening to the Word of God, today's reading of a section of the Holy Scriptures. All 66 books of Scripture are given by inspiration.

On June the 27th, 1996, Antoine Walker was on top of the world. The day before, he'd been taken sixth in the NBA draft and would go to the Boston Celtics, historically the NBA's most successful team. He would earn $108 million during his career, yet a year after he retired, Walker was bankrupt. Proverbs 23:5 says, "Riches certainly make themselves wings. They fly away as an eagle toward heaven." It's important to be careful with your money. It was given by God. If you want to really prosper, be faithful to God. God says that if you tithe, He will open you the windows of heaven and pour you out a blessing that there shall not be room enough to receive it. Malachi 3:10. Financial success accompanies spiritual faithfulness. Surrender everything to Him and you'll be truly blessed. John Bradshaw, It Is Written.

0: 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Find out now. 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
1: My name is Tim Rumsey, and you are listening to Pictures of the End. Thank you for joining us today. I hope that you are blessed by the time spent in God's Word. 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And we also have a special offer today, a set of free Bible study guides. The name of those Bible study guides is The Shadow of His Wings. And you can find out more about that offer by calling us toll-free at 855-HIS-TRUTH. That's 855-447-8788. Today's episode is part four of a 10-part series by the same title as the study guides, The Shadow of His Wings. And our topic today is the new birth experience. You must be born again, Jesus told a man named Nicodemus. And we're going to be looking closely at this conversation today and what it means for us. First of all, though, I want to share with you a very fascinating news story experience I found online not long ago. Little baby girl named Lindley Hope Bomer was born a few years ago. Her mother went in for the 16-week ultrasound. Everything had been progressing normally in this pregnancy. But the doctors, as they looked at this ultrasound, saw a major problem developing. It's called sacrococcygeal teratoma, basically a tumor growing out of the tailbone of this baby. And the only option to save the baby was to remove her very gently from her mother's womb and operate on this tumor, remove the tumor, and then return little Lindley back into her mother's womb. The operation was successful, and little Lindley was born a couple of months later after this for the second time. Well, this was an amazing marvel of medical skill, but the Bible talks about a second birth that is even more important from a spiritual perspective, and that is the new birth experience. Now, in John chapter 3, we read the story about Nicodemus. He was a ruler of the Jews, a very well-respected gentleman of his time, highly educated, influential in national politics and also in the church politics as well of his day. And he had an interest in this young teacher from Nazareth, Jesus of Nazareth. And so one night he decides, I'm going to go visit this teacher named Jesus. And so again, in John chapter 3, we read this story where Nicodemus goes to Jesus at night, and he begins a conversation with Jesus. And Jesus doesn't waste much time. He gets straight to the point with Nicodemus, and he tells him here in John 3, verse 3, except a man be born again, he cannot see the kingdom of God. Now, Jesus chose his words very carefully, and I want you to listen and remember how Jesus phrases these words to Nicodemus. In verse 3, Jesus says, except a man be born again, he cannot see the kingdom of God. And then a couple of verses later, after Nicodemus has asked, you know, how can this be? How can a man be born again? Jesus repeats himself, but he uses slightly different words. He says, except a man be born of water and the Spirit, he cannot enter into the kingdom of God. So Jesus tells Nicodemus three times that he must be born again. The first time he says, unless you are born again, you cannot see the kingdom of God. And then the second time he says, you must be born of water. And the third time Jesus says, you must be born of the Spirit. And Jesus said, unless you're born of water and the Spirit, you cannot enter into the kingdom of God. First, you cannot see the kingdom of God. Then you cannot enter the kingdom of God. Now, we're going to come back to this, and we're going to see why Jesus made a difference between seeing the kingdom of God and then entering into the kingdom of God. And we're also going to find the significance of the water and the Spirit that Jesus is talking about here. But let's back up for just a moment. What is this new birth experience all about? According to Jesus's conversation with Nicodemus here, this experience is important. In fact, it's absolutely vital. Jesus says you cannot enter into the kingdom of heaven unless you have had this experience. But what is this new birth experience? Well, one verse that we can look at in the Bible that can help us understand this is Colossians 3, verse 10. Here, Paul is writing to the early church in that town of Colossae, and he's saying this, "Put off the old man with his deeds, and put on the new man, which is renewed in knowledge after the image of him that created him." And put off the old man. Put off these old habits, this way of living, these thoughts, these things that have separated you from God. Put those away. Be done with them. And through this new birth experience, it is possible for you to put those things aside through the power of Jesus Christ and to start living in a new way, to start thinking in a new way, to start speaking in a new way. And this is known as the new birth experience. Now, the end of Colossians 3, verse 10 is very important as well. Put on the new man, which is renewed in knowledge after the image of him that created him. A couple of episodes, we really focused on what the image of God is. And we saw that the image of God is the character of God. When God first created Adam and Eve and humanity, he said, "Let us create man in our image." In other words, let us create humanity that they will share the character of God, that they will reflect us in their character. Now, sin, of course, has done a horribly effective job at erasing that character of God within humanity. But the good news of the gospel is that through Jesus Christ, God is able, and he promises to do this, to put his character back into people. And this is the gospel in a nutshell. And it really is the new birth experience. The new birth here is where this process begins of being reformed in the image of the one that created us, back in the image of God. Now, in order to understand what Jesus is trying to communicate to Nicodemus when he says you cannot see the kingdom of God unless you're born again, or you cannot enter the kingdom of God unless you're born again, we need to go back to where God originally placed Adam and Eve in the Garden of Eden. And the Garden of Eden was very interesting. In fact, the Bible gives us a number of descriptions or descriptors about this Garden of Eden. I'm turning in my Bible here to Genesis chapter 2, and we read in verse 8 that the Lord God planted a garden eastward in Eden, and there he put the man whom he had formed. Now, don't forget what comes just before this. The verses right before this talk about how God forms Adam from the dust, how God has made this man in his image or with his character. Now, where is God going to place this man that he has just created in his character? Well, the Bible tells us that he placed him in a place called Eden, a garden called Eden. And again, in Genesis 2, verse 8, there's a very interesting detail here about Eden. It says that it faced eastward in Eden. God planted a garden eastward in Eden. Now, in Genesis 3, when Adam and Eve are ejected from the Garden of Eden, there are some angels, cherubims that are stationed at the gate of Eden. And so apparently there was a gate and it faced eastward in Eden. Now, we're going to draw some parallels here between the Garden of Eden and the Hebrew sanctuary. The Hebrew sanctuary was a tent, a tabernacle that contained the Ark of the Covenant. In its most holy place, there was another room in that tent called the Holy Place, where there was a candlestick, a table with bread on it, an altar where incense burnt. All of this was inside the tent or the tabernacle. The tabernacle itself was surrounded by a larger courtyard and a curtain that completely surrounded it in the shape of a rectangle. And there was one gate in that courtyard curtain, and it faced east always. God was very specific to Moses and the Israelites that they were always to set up this the tabernacle and the sanctuary with all of the curtain gates facing east. And so there were actually three of these gates made out of curtains in the wilderness sanctuary, there was that gate and the outer courtyard curtain. And then as you would approach the tabernacle or that tent portion, there was another gate or door made of curtains, and that would bring you into the holy place. And then as you passed through the holy place and you would enter into the most holy place, there was a third and final set of curtains. So there were three sets of curtains, and they all faced east in the sanctuary. This is very interesting because the Garden of Eden has a gate as well, and it faces to the east. Now, in Genesis 2, verse 9, we see some more details about the Garden of Eden. It says here that out of the ground made the Lord God to grow every tree that is pleasant to the sight and good for food, the tree of life also in the midst of the garden, and the tree of the knowledge of good and evil. There were two notable trees in the middle of the garden, the tree of life and the tree of knowledge of good and evil. One represented what was good, what would bring life. The other represented what was evil, what would bring death and condemnation. It's very interesting that in the middle of the most holy place, inside that tent or tabernacle, there was the Ark of the Covenant in the middle of the most holy place, and there were two angels or cherubs. And one angel would sometimes glow, representing God's approval, if you wanted to communicate approval. The other would sometimes have a cloud on top of it, representing God's disapproval, very similar to these two trees in the middle of the Garden of Eden. There was also a river flowing out of the Garden of Eden. In the book of Ezekiel, Ezekiel sees a vision where there is a river flowing out of the sanctuary or out of the temple. So another very interesting similarity here. And finally, as Moses and those working with him constructed the tabernacle, they built everything inside the most holy place out of gold. There was gold-covered angels. There was gold covering the walls. There was gold covering the Ark of the Covenant. There were also angels inlaid in the curtains. And of course, there were the two golden cherubs on top of the Ark of the Covenant itself. And then right between those cherubs above the mercy seat on the Ark of the Covenant, there was the very presence of God glowing with that sometimes called the Shekinah glory. Taken together, we see that Eden was very similar to the most holy place. And the most holy place, in turn, was kind of a picture or a reminder of Eden, of where humanity had originally been placed. And there's a really important point here that I want to bring out. And that is that the most holy place, and Eden as well, but the most holy place is the place where the character of God is reproduced in people. Remember, God created Adam with his character, and then he placed him in Eden. And as we continue today, we're about to take a break here, but when we come back, we're going to see that the new birth experience is God's way of bringing people back into Eden, or back into the most holy place where he wants to recreate his character in people. It's a beautiful picture. It's one that we don't want to miss. We don't want to misunderstand or miss what Jesus is saying to Nicodemus and to us about the importance of the new birth experience. Don't go away. We'll be right back. You are listening to Pictures of the End.

Over 3,000 years ago, God gave his people a blueprint revealing the mysteries of salvation. 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

0: Welcome back. This is Pictures of the End, and we are looking at the new birth experience as the Bible and as Jesus describes it to Nicodemus that night that Nicodemus comes to Jesus. Now, before the break, we saw that the Garden of Eden is also a symbol of the most holy place, or we could say it the other way around. The most holy place is a symbol or a reminder of the Garden of Eden. Both faced eastward, both had gates leading out to the east, both had a number of similarities between them. Now, God placed Adam and Eve in the Garden of Eden, which represents that most holy place with the Ark of the Covenant. Now, where did sin lead Adam and Eve after they sinned? The Bible actually tells us in Genesis 3, verse 24, and I'm reading now from Genesis 3, 24. So God drove out the man, and he placed at the east of the Garden of Eden cherubims and a flaming sword which turned every way to keep the way of the tree of life. In other words, God removed Adam and Eve from the Garden of Eden. He led them out, and the direction that they went was through that gate, and they went eastward out of Eden. And we're going to see that, spiritually speaking, sin leads people eastward out of the presence of God, out of Eden, out of the most holy place. It's interesting that in the very next chapter, Genesis chapter 4, when the eldest son of Adam and Eve kills his younger brother, Cain kills Abel, God does something very similar with Cain. In Genesis 4:16, we read that Cain went out from the presence of the Lord and dwelt in the land of Nod on the east of Eden. So when Adam and Eve sinned, God led them out of Eden. That was out of the east gate. And then when their son Cain kills his brother, God takes him and removes him further east than even his parents and his family had been. And we see that centuries later, here in Genesis 11, verse 2, this is after the story of Noah's flood, that there are other people that migrated to the east. This is Genesis 11, verse 2. The people migrated to the east, and they found a plain in the land of Babylon, and they settled there. And then that is the story of the Tower of Babel. This is a tower built in rebellion against God by a group of people that have no intent in serving God. And it says that they migrated even further east. And so spiritually, here is the lesson that these stories are trying to tell us, that God is trying to tell us through these stories. As we go further and further into sin, we are leaving the presence of God. We are leaving the place where His character can be reproduced in us, and we are headed spiritually eastward, further and further and further away from our home, which is Eden, or the most holy place. And eventually, if you can imagine yourself following this track that Adam and Eve, and then Cain, and then the builders of the Tower of Babel took, and then we continue walking further and further east, eventually that garden, eventually that sanctuary and the most holy place fades into darkness, and we're so far away now that we cannot see it at all, and we are now in complete spiritual darkness. And this is where Nicodemus was the night that he came to Jesus. You see, this is why Nicodemus came to Jesus at night, because he was living spiritually in darkness. Even though he was a respected leader of his people, and he probably went to the synagogue weekly, every weekend, every Sabbath day, and he probably gave a lot of money to the church. He did all of these good things, and people looked up to him. None of this mattered, because none of that could change his heart. There was only one thing that could change his heart, and that was what Jesus told to him: you must be born again. You know, in Luke 13, verse 3, Jesus said, except you repent, you shall all likewise perish. The word for repent literally means, the Greek word literally means, to turn around and head the opposite direction. And again, in your mind's eye, imagine that we are on this path eastward, further and further from the presence of God. And we hear the words of Jesus, except you repent, unless you turn around and head the opposite direction, unless you start heading west and go back home, you will all likewise perish. This is exactly what Jesus is trying to communicate to Nicodemus. You must turn around and head back west, back home, spiritually westward. You must go back home. So where does the new birth experience lead us? There's a beautiful passage in the book of Hebrews, chapter 6, verses 19 and 20. Here's what it says. Which hope we have as an anchor of the soul, both sure and steadfast, and which entereth into that within the veil, where the forerunner is for us entered, even Jesus, made a high priest forever. One of the great themes of the New Testament, especially the book of Hebrews, is that when Jesus went back to heaven, he did not go on vacation. He did not sit back in the cosmic lazy boy chair. He went to work as our high priest in heaven's temple. And that temple is the original, the model, from which all the other sanctuaries and temples were constructed here on earth in the Bible. And so Jesus, according to the Bible, is our high priest in heaven. He is the forerunner that entered there for us. Now, what is a forerunner? Well, it's somebody that is going ahead of a larger group. And this, what a beautiful promise here, that Jesus has gone back into the temple in heaven, and he has done that so that his people, so that we can eventually follow him there. And this hope should be like an anchor for the soul, which is sure and steadfast. And that anchor is rooted, according to Hebrews 6, verse 19 and 20, inside the veil. In other words, inside the most holy place. That is where God wants us to be. Now, Jesus told Nicodemus three times, you must be born again. And there were three curtains in the sanctuary. And we're going to see as we finish up here today that each statement of Jesus to Nicodemus describing the new birth is really talking about the passageway through one of those three curtains. So what was the first step in the new birth experience? According to Jesus, in John 3, verse 3, Jesus says, except a man be born again, he cannot see the kingdom of God. Well, remember that the tabernacle, which housed the holy place and the most holy place with the Ark of the Covenant, that was surrounded by a curtain, a courtyard curtain. If you were standing outside of the courtyard curtain, outside of that gate, even if you were close by, you could not totally, completely see through that curtain into the tabernacle and into the most holy place, which represents the very throne of God or the kingdom of God. You couldn't see it. You would need to pass through that first curtain, enter into the courtyard, and now you could see that entire tent or tabernacle. Then you could see the kingdom of God. And this is really what Jesus is trying to communicate to Nicodemus and to us. The first step in the new birth experience is to pass through that first curtain. And when you do that, you would come face to face with a piece of furniture called the altar of burnt offering. It stood in the middle of the courtyard. And this was where all the sacrificial animals were sacrificed. And all of those sacrifices, of course, pointed forward to Jesus Christ, the sacrifice of the Son of God, the death of the Son of God for the sins of the world. And the first thing that we must come to grips with and that we must accept if we are to be born again, we must accept Jesus Christ as our Savior. Again, that person comes through that first gate into the courtyard. They're standing face to face with the altar of burnt offering. What are you going to do with the sacrifice? What are you going to do with the Son of God who has died for you? And this is the first step in the new birth experience. Jesus says, when you do this, when you accept me as your Savior, now you can see the kingdom of God. He didn't say you've entered all the way into it, but he said, now you can see where you're going. Now you're beginning to walk in the light. And what a beautiful experience this is. Now, what about the second step in the new birth experience? Jesus tells Nicodemus in John 3, verse 5, except a man be born of water, he cannot enter into the kingdom of God. There was a second piece of furniture in the courtyard between the altar burnt offering and that second curtain, which entered into the holy place. And that piece of furniture was a wash basin of water where the priests would wash themselves before they entered in. It's very interesting that Jesus says the second step in the new birth experience is to be born of water. Well, the Bible talks about an experience that involves water and new birth, and that is baptism. Jesus said in Mark 16, verse 16, he that believeth and is baptized shall be saved. And what a beautiful picture here we have of what baptism represents. It is this next step in the new birth experience. Once we have accepted Jesus Christ as our Savior and Lord, the next thing that He will lead us to do is to be baptized. I've had people ask me before, do you have to be baptized? Well, the best answer is right here in Mark 16, verse 16. He that believeth and is baptized shall be saved. It is the will of God that people be baptized when they have accepted Jesus Christ as their Savior and Lord, because this is a public testimony, a public symbol that they have accepted Jesus. And Jesus says, when you are born of water, now you are entering into the kingdom of God. You see, this water represents the second curtain, the curtain that leads from the courtyard into the holy place. And as you step inside, now all of a sudden everything is gold. There are angels in the curtains. There's gold furniture. There's gold walls. You're not all the way in the most holy place yet, but you are entering into the kingdom of God. And then there was a final and third step in John 3, verse 5. Jesus says, except a man be born of the Spirit, he cannot enter into the kingdom of God. Right in front of that third and last curtain, separating the holy place from the most holy place, there was a piece of furniture. It was called the altar of incense. And there incense was burnt continually, and it would rise up, it would waft through the air, and it would actually rise over that third and last curtain and fill the most holy place with this sweet-smelling incense. And this is another beautiful picture here that Jesus gives of being born of the Spirit. In John 3, verse 8, he says, the wind blows where it wishes, and you hear the sound of it, but you cannot tell where it comes from and where it goes. So is everyone who is born of the Spirit. You know, just like a butterfly sticks out its wings and is carried on the currents of the wind, Jesus says, when you are born again, I will carry you with my Holy Spirit. And he even tells us where he will carry us. He will carry us into the most holy place, back into the Eden home, spiritually speaking, into the place where he can recreate his character in you. What a beautiful promise. We're out of time today, but if you would like to study this in more detail, please give us a call toll-free at 855-HIS-TRUTH. That's 855-447-8788, and ask for your copy of the study guides, The Shadow of His Wings. Thank you for joining us today. This is Pictures of the End.
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1: 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They put the absolute wrong things into their bodies." 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
2: I'd like to think that one day, when we get to heaven, we're going to see a list of people. 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Or maybe it was as simple as a passing smile. But these people will look into their past and be able to say, "I'm here because of you." Recently, you may have heard that Heartwise Ministries has begun spreading the gospel to the young, the old, the sick, and the healthy. We want to take this type of medical programming to the non-believer and the person who has closed themselves off to traditional forms of outreach. 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That's heartwiseministries.org.

On June the 27th, 1996, Antoine Walker was on top of the world. The day before, he'd been taken sixth in the NBA draft and would go to the Boston Celtics, historically the NBA's most successful team. He would earn $108 million during his career, yet a year after he retired, Walker was bankrupt. Proverbs 23:5 says, "Riches certainly make themselves wings. They fly away as an eagle toward heaven." It's important to be careful with your money. It was given by God. If you want to really prosper, be faithful to God. God says that if you tithe, He will open you the windows of heaven and pour you out a blessing that there shall not be room enough to receive it. Malachi 3:10. Financial success accompanies spiritual faithfulness. Surrender everything to Him and you'll be truly blessed. John Bradshaw, It Is Written.

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Jesus. 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At the name of Jesus, I've seen sin-hardened men melted, derelicts transformed, the lights of hope put into the eyes of a hopeless child. At the name of Jesus, hatred and bitterness turn to love, forgiveness, arguments cease. I've heard a mother softly breathe his name at the bedside of a child delirious from fever. And I've watched as that little body grew quiet and a fevered brow cool. I've sat at the bedside of a dying saint, her body racked with pain, who in those final fleeting seconds summoned her last ounce of ebbing strength just to whisper her sweetest name. Jesus. Jesus. Emperors have tried to destroy it. Philosophies have tried to stamp it out. Tyrants have tried to wash it from the face of the earth with the very blood of those who claimed it. Yet it still stands. And there shall be that final day when every voice that has ever uttered a sound, every voice of Adam's race, shall raise in one mighty chorus to proclaim the name of Jesus. For in that day, every knee shall bow and every tongue shall confess that Jesus Christ is truly Lord. So you see, it was not mere chance that caused the angel one night long ago to say to a virgin maiden, his name shall be called Jesus. Jesus. Jesus. You know, there is something about that name.

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On June the 27th, 1996, Antoine Walker was on top of the world. The day before, he'd been taken sixth in the NBA draft and would go to the Boston Celtics, historically the NBA's most successful team. He would earn $108 million during his career, yet a year after he retired, Walker was bankrupt. Proverbs 23:5 says, "Riches certainly make themselves wings. They fly away as an eagle toward heaven." It's important to be careful with your money. It was given by God. If you want to really prosper, be faithful to God. God says that if you tithe, He will open you the windows of heaven and pour you out a blessing that there shall not be room enough to receive it. Malachi 3:10. Financial success accompanies spiritual faithfulness. Surrender everything to Him and you'll be truly blessed. John Bradshaw, "It Is Written."

Heavens Declare is on the air. It's Jim Burr again. Today I think we're going to do some, tell you some stories that I found very interesting. See, actually, I believe God working. Coming back from a convention in New York, I was turned in my car over at Budget Car Rental, got on the bus. It was at night. I was the only one on the bus, which is kind of unusual in New York, the size of New York with all those millions of people. I was the only guy on the bus, and the bus driver said to me, are you a musician? I must have been carrying a case or something. And I said, no, I build telescopes. And he says, you build telescopes? Man, I wants to know about UFOs. And I said, well, you know, I think that some of this is probably secret government activity, and some of it may be satanic activity. Really? He says, you a scientist? You believe in God? And I said, yes. He said, I got some questions. And so he started asking questions, and I answered the best I could. I gave him a video on creation. I told him, I says, I'm not flying out tonight. I'm just turning in my car, so I go into a motel. And he actually drove around the drop-off area at LaGuardia Airport so he could ask more questions. I gave him my email. I said, Elliot, call me. I've got more videos I want to share. I think with all your questions that you would be interested in some of these videos. Well, he never did call me. Well, you know, I go back to this convention every year. So the next year I go back to the conventions in New Jersey. And as I'm leaving, I turn in my car at Budget. I get on the bus. I'm the only guy on the bus. And come to find out, Elliot's driving again in New York City. Now, this is kind of unusual with the millions of people in New York that I'm the only one on the bus. Something was said that recognized who he was. And so here it's Elliot again, same driver. He had more questions. I gave him more videos. Well, then the third year, the next year I go back, I get on the bus now. It's 11 in the morning. I get on the bus. I was one guy in back. I'm on the side of the bus. Black man's driving. I say, do you know Elliot? He goes, I'm Elliot. I said, the Lord's got plans for you, Elliot. I'm preaching tomorrow up in Long Island. I said, I'll pick you up and take you up there. Well, he had been struggling with alcohol, and he was going to one of those programs to try to get over that. And it was just really exciting to see three times in a row how you'd meet the same driver. Well, one of those three times, I came back in the middle of the night, and I arrived in Denver at 2 in the morning. In time, I turned on KOA radio, in time to hear the announcer say that this is a professor from the University of Denver, DU, and he said, Professor, you have written a book that you can prove that there's no God. Through physics, you can prove there's no God. The professor said, well, that's too strong. I can show through physics that there's no God. I thought, man, I've got to get on the radio. I keep all these talk shows on my speed dial. I sure enough called up KOA, was able to get on. And I said, Professor, you say you can show through physics that there's no God. I think we can show just the opposite through the Bible. There is a God, and that you can trust the Bible. And I said, Professor, you know, they have now proven that the universe is expanding, accelerating its expansion. And an article that I read in a Sky and Telescope magazine tells me that this violates all standard physics. How can you prove there's no God through physics if these discoveries violate physics? Big Bang violates physics. I said, I've got six quotations. I'm on the freeway, but I've got six quotations I'd like to share with you, and then I'd like to talk about them. I said, Professor, the books I read, the magazines I read, say that in the very beginning that supernova exploding, these exploding stars produce all the elements necessary for life, including oxygen. Professor, scientists agree almost unanimously that when life arose on Earth, there was no oxygen. So here they're saying oxygen is produced in supernovas eruptions, everything necessary for life. And yet you say when life arose, there was no oxygen. And then when you get the first living cell, Professor, what do you need? Copious amounts of oxygen. I said, Professor, there was an article in Sky and Telescope magazine that the headline said, how can scientists keep a straight face to the public? They present the idea that the Big Bang is a fact, and yet they argue over five major areas of the Big Bang that they can't agree on. And he come back, well, you just ought to stop reading those magazines. About this time, the announcer come on and says, we have a 3 o'clock news break. I mean, hey, this is, you know, I'm no kid anymore, and this is 3 in the morning. I should be getting some rest, but I was pumped, you know.
the announcer came on and said, could I stay on over the news break and continue to interview this guy? And which I did, and we got all of the points in. I said, Professor, you know, can you tell me how the sun formed? This noted astrophysicist Norwitz says that we have 100 billion stars in the Milky Way galaxy, and we have 100 billion galaxies. The silent embarrassment to astrophysicists, they cannot tell you how one of these stars formed. You know, they will tell you that, I didn't put this on the radio, but to take a little side trail here, that this sun formed through the nebular hypothesis, where the nebula condensed under gravity in the coldness of space, where it's 400 below zero, in the vacuum of space. Space is a vacuum, and gas wants to expand in a vacuum. Gas, according to the laws of physics, wants to fill its container, so it wants to expand and not contract, but they say gravity was so strong it pulled it together and started spinning and rotating and condensing till this gravity pulled hydrogen together to where it reached 30 million degrees. At 30 million degrees, the few atoms can fuse together to form helium. That's the process the sun works on. So they tell you in the coldness of space, where it's 450, 60 below zero, we're going to get to 30 million degrees above, where the gravity would cause it to spin and condense in the coldness of space, in the vacuum of space, till it reaches that tremendous temperature. It just doesn't seem to work. And it should be spinning like the blades on a jet. If you would pull that much gas together, because ice skaters, they've clocked at 250 miles an hour. So this thing should just be spinning. The sun should be spinning on its axis like crazy. And it's not. It takes 28 days for the sun to rotate. And it has, you know, 1% of the angular momentum, 1% of the rotation of the momentum, the angular momentum of the solar system. 1% is in the sun, and 90% of the mass is there. It should be just the opposite. You see, angular momentum should be much, much greater in the rotation of the sun. So these are some of the problems with the idea of the formation of the sun. It's actually, really, I think it's a joke of how they explain the sun to form. And I have to go with the Bible. It says, by the word of the Lord were the heavens made. And Albert Einstein would agree with that, that the equivalence of mass and energy. We continued to talk. Some of the points I was making, it was actually 6 points I was making there. And one was that these two guys, Laura and Postman, these famous scientists in 1996, had, looking at the galaxy and looking at the expansion of the universe, said that they have discovered what they think was a river of galaxies, a whole river going where the universe is expanding, but here's a river going off in a different direction. And that article says, if this is true, we know less than nothing. So, Professor, how can you say through physics you can show there's no God? As I said, he said, you stop reading those magazines. You see, he was trying to sell a book, and I wasn't helping his sales very much with the argument. This is KOA, a blowtorch station that has truckers listening all across the nation. I was thankful that we were able actually to share those points, because the guy who was interviewing this professor was really not asking questions that be enlightening. I just see the problems with the Big Bang. The idea of evolution is that everything came from some warm little pond, like Darwin said. It all evolved from some warm little pond. When we look at the complexity of the universe, complexity of the human body and of the animals and the creatures, and to think that this supposedly came from mutated, from genes that mutated upwards, and we really have hardly any evidence. The evolutionists would say the two main things that they have for mutating upward would be sickle cell anemia and the peppered moths. You know, you can dispute that, but scientists have been able to work with fruit flies. Fruit flies live only just a couple weeks, and so they reproduce very fast. And by playing with the genes in a fruit fly, they have actually been able to do all sorts of things with messing with their genes. But one of them I was reading, they can actually produce 4 wings. Instead of 2 wings, a fruit fly, they can give them 2 more wings. See, here we have evolution. They're evolving upward. The problem is they cannot do it. It's not hooked to the brain, so these wings just get in the way, and the fruit fly dies because his wings get in the way of the working wings. So that's really not evolution at all.
that they can give them two extra wings. The interesting thing is they did it with intelligence, and they don't want intelligence, anything involved in any of this evolution. It has to happen through blind chance. There's no intelligence there that can guide it. You've got this little pond full of genes, supposedly. Which genes in there decided that they were going to be a kangaroo or a hummingbird? You know, how do those genes decide which ones were going to be the bat that can fly around at night with radar? How would you evolve radar through upward mutation when the best man can do with intelligence is give a fruit fly two more eyes, you know, or two more wings, excuse me? You need to look at upward mutation. There is no upward mutation. You look at all the things we have on this planet, 20,000 herbs and spices where the birds eat bugs and worms. And God has given us 20,000 herbs and spices and thousands of food. The Bible says He satisfies our mouth with good things. That's just the goodness of God that has given us all these herbs and spices and seasoning and all these fruits. You know, you could live on a worm probably like the robin does. But you'd need a lot of mustard and soy sauce and stuff to scarf that thing down. But God was so good to give us all of these good things. The Bible says He satisfies our mouth with good things. Thanks for listening. I'll talk to you later.

Programs of hope, inspiration, and gentle, beautiful music, round the clock. This is Radio 74, The Answer.

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1: 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And new research shows that these problems tend to increase significantly after 2 years. Long-term tongue ornaments can cause a lifelong series of mouth problems, including tooth loss. And that's not to forget the high incidence of tongue infections. Taking Charge of Your Health is a public service of the Seventh-day Adventist Church. 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

0: Welcome to today's reading from the Bible, the Word of God. Thy word is a lamp unto my feet and a light unto my path.
1: Psalm 122, a song of ascents of David. I was glad when they said to me, Let us go into the house of the Lord. Our feet have been standing within your gates, O Jerusalem. Jerusalem is built as a city that is compact together, where the tribes go up, the tribes of the Lord, to the testimony of Israel, to give thanks to the name of the Lord. For thrones are set there for judgment, the thrones of the house of David. Pray for the peace of Jerusalem. May they prosper who love you. Peace be within your walls, prosperity within your palaces. For the sake of my brethren and companions, I will now say, Peace be within you. Because of the house of the Lord our God, I will seek your good.
0: That's our Bible reading from the Old Testament for today. Now from the New Testament.
1: The Epistle of Paul to the Galatians, chapter 6. Brethren, if a man is overtaken in any trespass, you who are spiritual, restore such a one in a spirit of gentleness, considering yourself, lest you also be tempted. Bear one another's burdens, and so fulfill the law of Christ. For if anyone thinks himself to be something, when he is nothing, he deceives himself. But let each one examine his own work, and then he will have rejoicing in himself alone, and not in another. For each one shall bear his own load. Let him who is taught the word share in all good things with him who teaches. Do not be deceived. God is not mocked. For whatever a man sows, that he will also reap. For he who sows to his flesh will of the flesh reap corruption. But he who sows to the Spirit will of the Spirit reap everlasting life. And let us not grow weary while doing good, for in due season we shall reap if we do not lose heart. Therefore, as we have opportunity, let us do good to all, especially to those who are of the household of faith. See with what large letters I have written to you with my own hand. As many as desire to make a good showing in the flesh, these would compel you to be circumcised, only that they may not suffer persecution for the cross of Christ. For not even those who are circumcised keep the law, but they desire to have you circumcised, that they may boast in your flesh. But God forbid that I should boast except in the cross of our Lord Jesus Christ, by whom the world has been crucified to me, and I to the world. For in Christ Jesus neither circumcision nor uncircumcision avails anything, but a new creation. And as many as walk according to this rule, peace and mercy be upon them, and upon the Israel of God. From now on let no one trouble me, for I bear in my body the marks of the Lord Jesus. Brethren, the grace of our Lord Jesus Christ be with your spirit. Amen.

You've been listening to the Word of God, today's reading of a section of the Holy Scriptures. All 66 books of Scripture are given by inspiration of God and are profitable for doctrine, for reproof, for correction, for instruction in righteousness, that the man of God may be perfect, thoroughly furnished unto all good works. A portion of the Word of God is read every 3 hours here on Radio 74.

On June the 27th, 1996, Antoine Walker was on top of the world. The day before, he'd been taken sixth in the NBA draft and would go to the Boston Celtics, historically the NBA's most successful team. He would earn $108 million during his career, yet a year after he retired, Walker was bankrupt. Proverbs 23:5 says, "Riches certainly make themselves wings. They fly away as an eagle toward heaven." It's important to be careful with your money. It was given by God. If you want to really prosper, be faithful to God. God says that if you tithe, He will open you the windows of heaven and pour you out a blessing that there shall not be room enough to receive it. Malachi 3:10. Financial success accompanies spiritual faithfulness. Surrender everything to Him and you'll be truly blessed. John Bradshaw, "It Is Written."

0: Welcome to Sabbath School, brought to you by It Is Written. We're glad that you are joining us today. We're doing an in-depth study and in-depth analysis of 1st and 2nd Corinthians. And today we're looking at lesson number 2, the message of the cross. Let's begin with prayer. Father, we thank you for the opportunity that you give us to learn more about you and your character through the writings of Paul. We ask that you'll bless our time together today, and we thank you in Jesus' name. Amen. Well, we're grateful to be here also with the author of this quarter's Sabbath School lesson. This is Dr. Adenilton Aguiar. Adenilton, welcome. We're glad you're here.
1: It's a pleasure to be here. Thank you for having me.
0: And this week, we're taking a look at the message of the cross. This is part of a 13-lesson journey that we are on. And we're looking at why Paul felt that the cross was so significant. When we look at how Paul worked with the people in Corinth, and we compare how he worked with the people in Athens, he took a very different approach. Why did he focus so much on the cross here as compared with Athens?
1: That's right. When we compare what we see in Acts 17 and 18, and we compare with what Paul writes in 1 Corinthians chapters 1 and 2, we see that he really takes another course of action. We have the impression that Paul is not satisfied with the results of his evangelism in Athens. And we see that when we read chapter 17, verse 34. Can you read that?
0: However, some men joined him and believed, among them Dionysius the Areopagite, a woman named Damaris, and others with them.
1: Yeah, so we see that, this is a result of Paul's evangelism in Athens, but it seems that he's not satisfied with these results. So when he goes to Corinth, he changes his actions. And we have here a quote from Ellen White that explains to us what is going on there. Ellen White says in Acts of the Apostles, page 244, in preaching the gospel in Corinth, the apostle followed a course different from that which had marked his labors at Athens. While in the latter place he had sought to adapt his style to the character of his audience, he had met logic with logic, science with science, philosophy with philosophy. As he thought of the time thus spent and realized that this teaching in Athens had been productive of but little fruit, he decided to follow another plan of labor in Corinth in his efforts to arrest the attention of the careless and the indifferent. He determined to avoid elaborate arguments and discussions, and not to know anything among the Corinthians save Jesus Christ and Him crucified. This is very special because it says that Paul met logic with logic, science with science, philosophy, trying to adapt his message to the audience. But he saw that the results were not as he was expecting. So when he goes to Corinth, he determined to preach the gospel message as it is. And this teaches to us that sometimes strategies are very helpful, but sometimes they might become counterproductive. So Paul changed his actions because he saw that the gospel message, the pure message of the gospel, was enough to reach the people in Corinth and their hearts.
0: I think there's some lessons there for us today as well. It's all well and good to have different strategies and try to meet people where they are. But if we're not focusing on the cross, on the gospel and the message of Jesus, we're probably not going to see the results that we would like to see. So let's talk for a moment about that cross. Why was the cross so important for Paul? What made it so important for him?
1: Yeah, it is so beautiful when we see what Paul speaks about the cross. Paul has much to say about the cross, and this is because the cross is the place where we find our redemption. I'd like to read some texts. Perhaps we should begin by reading 1 Corinthians chapter 1, verses 17 and 18. This is a very, very important passage in 1 Corinthians. 1 Corinthians 1, 17 and 17 and 18. Paul says, for Christ did not send me to baptize, but to preach the gospel, not with wisdom of words. He must be thinking about his message in Athens. not with wisdom of words, lest the cross of Christ should be made of no effect. For the message of the cross is foolishness to those who are perishing, but to us who are being saved, it is the power of God. So why the message of the cross is so important to Paul? It is because the cross, the message of the cross, is the power of God to save people. There is another passage that sheds light on this discussion, which is in Galatians chapter 3 and verse 13. Galatians 3 and 13. And Paul says, Christ has redeemed us from the curse of the law. So the cross is the place where redemption occurs. That is why the cross is so important for Paul. And Paul also mentions that on the cross, God gave himself to us. So the cross is the place where we find our redemption. The cross is the place where God gave himself to us. The cross is the place where our penalty was paid. Paul mentions that in 1 Corinthians chapter 6. I think it is worth reading this text. 1 Corinthians chapter 6 and verse 20. Paul says, For you were bought at a price. Therefore glorify God in your body and in your spirit, which are God. So the cross is the place where we find our redemption. The cross is the place where God gave himself to us. The cross is the place where our penalty was paid. The cross is the place where Christ made himself a sin for us. So the cross is important to Paul because the cross is the answer to all our needs. So the cross is the message that has been to be presented to people, because in the cross we have the answers to our situation.
0: So the cross is really the focal point of history. Everything hinges, salvation hinges on the cross. Jesus' gift hinges on the cross. I want to draw our attention back to something that you read in 1 Corinthians chapter 1. Mm-hmm. In verse 18, Paul says, For the message of the cross is foolishness to those who are perishing. Now, what is foolishness from a biblical perspective? And in what sense can we, and why does Paul call the message of the cross foolishness? I mean, maybe you and I don't look at the cross and go, oh, foolishness, but there's a reason that he does. Why is that?
1: Mm-hmm. One thing that caused my attention when I'm reading Paul is that Paul's message is based on the Old Testament. So Paul loved to read the Bible. He loved the Bible, and his messages are based on the Old Testament. And there is a quote from the Old Testament that helps us understand what Paul is saying here. When we read about foolishness, wisdom, there is a book in the Old Testament that speaks about those two things, and it is the book of Proverbs. And there is a particular passage, Proverbs chapter 1, Proverbs chapter 1 and verse 7. I think this is a very known passage from the people who are watching us from home. Proverbs chapter 1, verse 7, and it says, The fear of the Lord is the beginning of knowledge, but fools despise wisdom and instruction. So the first thing we should say about foolishness is that foolishness is the opposite of wisdom, but in the context of Proverbs, foolishness is rejecting God and his teachings. So when Paul says that the cross is foolishness for those who are perishing, Paul is talking about people who are rejecting God and his teachings. And there is something else. I'd like to read verse 32 for us to understand what foolishness can cause to people. So chapter 1, verse 32, which says, For the turning away of the simple will slay them, and the complacency of fools will destroy them. So this is very interesting, because Paul is saying that people are destroying themselves because they reject the message of the cross. They are causing for themselves destruction. So this is what Paul mentions as foolishness. People reject the message of the cross, and with this they cause destruction for themselves. So foolishness can cause destruction, disgrace, sorrow. In Proverbs, we also see that foolishness can lead someone to servanthood, to deceit, to bitterness, to darkness, to death. So when a person rejects the message of the cross, all of these things can happen to this person, because this is rejection of God and God's messages.
0: So this is an important reason why Paul doesn't want people to experience that kind of foolishness. Mm-hmm. He wants them to be able to see the cross and embrace the cross and receive the gift that comes through the cross. Mm-hmm. Now, in addition to this quarter's Sabbath School lesson that we are studying, the 13 lessons, you've also written a companion book that goes right along with this. Share with us a little bit about why someone might want to pick up that companion book. What's in there that's not in the lesson that would be beneficial to them?
1: Okay, if you want to go deeper to what Paul mentions about the cross, the power of the cross, and also what he mentions about being foolishness and foolishness regarding the rejection of the cross, so you can go to this book and you'll see all of those things with more details.
0: If you'd like to pick that book up, and I would strongly encourage you to do that, you can find it at itiswritten.shop. Again, that's itiswritten.shop. It has the same name as the quarterly lesson, 1st and 2nd Corinthians, and you will find it there. Each week, each chapter of that book goes through exactly what you're covering in that same week's lesson, but in greater depth, in greater detail. And it's fantastic if you want to do a deeper dive into the subjects that we're covering week by week in 1st and 2nd Corinthians. And of course, in this week, we are looking at the message of the cross, one of the most significant messages, if not the most significant message, that Paul wants us to understand here as we're looking at 1st and 2nd Corinthians. If you happen to have missed an episode, either the first week's episode of this quarter or last quarter, you can always find those at itiswritten.tv or by going to our It Is Written YouTube channel, and you can catch up on what you've missed. Also, share this with others and let them know that they can also join you on this journey as we're delving into 1st and 2nd Corinthians as well. We're going to be back in just one or two moments as we continue taking a look at the message of the cross here on Sabbath School, brought to you by It Is Written.
2: Join me on It Is Written TV for great chapters of the Bible. 1 Corinthians chapter 15. It's the resurrection chapter, which means the Bible in 1 Corinthians 15 offers us hope. Everybody wants hope. And everybody, if Jesus does not return, is bound to die. But what then? 1 Corinthians chapter 15 tells us that death is an enemy, the last enemy that will be destroyed. But the Word of God assures us that there is hope beyond the grave, and there is life after life in this world. 1 Corinthians 15, it's one of the great chapters of the Bible. You will be encouraged and you will be blessed as you collide with the hope that we have in Jesus Christ and the resurrection which is to come. Great chapters of the Bible. 1 Corinthians chapter 15. Don't miss it. Watch now on It Is Written TV.
0: At It Is Written, we are passionate about the study of the Word of God, and we encourage you to be serious about it also. I want to share with you a way that you can dig deeper into the Word of God, to mine its depths for those precious nuggets of truth. And here it is, itiswritten.study. Go online to itiswritten.study and you can access the It Is Written Bible Study Guides. They're 25 in-depth Bible studies that will walk you through the Bible. It's going to be good for you, and it's the sort of thing you'll want to tell somebody else about so that they can dig deeper into the Word of God and come to know the things of the Bible intimately. As you get into the It Is Written online Bible study guides, you'll understand the prophecies of the Bible, the plan of salvation, and so much more. So don't forget, itiswritten.study. itiswritten.study. Welcome back to Sabbath School, brought to you by It Is Written. We're taking a look at the message of the cross, lesson number two, as we're studying 1 and 2 Corinthians today, and the significance of what Paul wrote and how it applies to our lives today. Adam Nilton, we talked about foolishness just before we went to break. I want to come back and kind of unpack that a little bit more, but from a different perspective. Paul paints a very clear contrast between those who are perishing and those who are being saved. And we found that those who are perishing, foolishness was an adjective or a word that was associated with them. How does the cross shape this contrast between those who are being saved and those who are perishing?
1: Yeah, this is very interesting. We see that in chapters 1, 2, 3, and 4, Paul presents a contrast between those who are perishing and those who are being saved. And when we join all the pieces, we see that the contrast is very clear. I'd like to mention a few pieces. So, for instance, those who are perishing see the cross as foolishness, as we see in 1 Corinthians 1, 17 and 18. But those who are being saved, they see the cross as God's power. Those who are perishing are in rebellion against God, but those who are being saved long for God's salvation. Those who are perishing trust in human wisdom, but those who are being saved depend on God's saving action. So Paul speaks about foolishness, about wisdom, and those who are perishing, they trust in human wisdom, but those who are being saved, they trust in the power of God to save. Those who are perishing reject God's offer through Christ. Those who are being saved, they understand and believe in God's offer through Christ. Those who are perishing are destroying themselves, but those who are being saved, they believe that they are being saved by God. Those who are perishing experience destruction through pride and rejection, but those who are being saved receive salvation as a gift of grace. Those who are perishing rely on their own cleverness, but those who are being saved recognize salvation comes from outside themselves. Those who are perishing stand under God's judgment, and those who are being saved stand under God's saving grace. Those who are perishing consider the cross weak, but those who are being saved recognize that the cross is God's wisdom and power. And finally, those who are perishing bring destruction upon themselves by rejecting the cross, and those who are being saved receive salvation through faith in Christ. So we see many contrasts between the two groups. But there is a song, Eric, that I would like to mention, a song by Steve Green. I love hearing songs by Steve Green. And there is a song which the title is The Power of God. And the song says, "Once in darkness, now in light. Once blind, now I see. Once a sinner, now a saint. Once bound, now free." That's the power of the cross. See the chains fall. Only one more verse. "Once a stranger, now a child. Empty, now filled. Once condemned, now reconciled. Broken, now healed." That's the power of the cross. So those who are being saved, they understand the power of the cross. But for those who are perishing, they trust only in human wisdom, and that this is a major contrast between the two groups.
0: And yet somehow those who are perishing, those who are trusting in human wisdom, believe that there is some value in that. But in the end, it's empty. Mm-hmm. And it's only that foolishness that they choose not to accept mm-hmm. or receive that can provide them with the value that they're so much searching for. Mm-hmm. So powerful contrast between mm-hmm. the two. Now, the idea of a crucified Messiah was foolishness to many. It was offensive to many, but it was offensive not just to Gentiles, not just to unbelievers, but it was offensive to Jews as mm-hmm. well. Why was that message so offensive to everyone? Mm-hmm. And yet Paul shares this message that causes such offense.
1: Okay, so to understand this idea, I think we should read a passage from Paul, Galatians 3, verse 13. If you could read for us, Galatians 3:14, and this text is coming from very likely from Deuteronomy 21, verse 23. So you read, please, Galatians 3:13, and I'm going to read Deuteronomy verse chapter 21 and verse 23.
0: Christ has redeemed us from the curse of the law, having become a curse for us. For it is written, cursed is everyone who hangs on a tree.
1: Wow. So this likely is coming from Deuteronomy 21, verse 23, I'm going to read. It says, his body shall not remain overnight on the tree, but you shall surely bury him that day, so that you do not defile the land which the Lord your God is giving you as an inheritance. For he who is hanged is accursed of God. So for the Jews, the fact that Christ died on the cross, this makes very hard for them to understand why Christians said that he's the Messiah. Because for them, the fact that somebody dies on the cross, it demonstrates that this is a cursed one. So for them, it was very hard to see Christ as the Messiah. But the thing is, they didn't realize some texts that pointed to the fact that the Messiah would suffer and die even on the cross. For instance, if we go to Philippians chapter 2, Paul is interpreting the prophecy of Isaiah 53. Philippians chapter 2, this is a passage very known. Philippians chapter 2, verses 7 and 8. Paul says, but made himself of no reputation, taking the form of a bondservant, and coming in the likeness of men. And being found in appearance as man, he humbled himself and became obedient to the point of death, even the death of the cross. So Paul is very likely interpreting is Isaiah chapter 53. If we compare, for instance, verse 7 with verse 7, when Paul says, but poured himself out. This is very similar with Isaiah 53, verse 12, when we where we read, because he poured himself out. In verse 7, Philippians 2, verse 7, Paul says, form of a servant. And this expression, form of a servant, must be coming from Isaiah 53. So there are many instances in the Old Testament where we see that the prophecies were pointing to the death of Christ, to the death of the Messiah, his suffering, and even his death on the cross. Paul mentions in Philippians 2, verse 8, he humbled himself. And this is very similar with what we see in Isaiah 53, verse 7. He was oppressed and he humbled himself. So Paul is interpreting the prophecy of Isaiah, and he is applying, he's applying to Christ. And there are many other instances in the New Testament where we see that the New Testament is taking prophecies from the Old Testament and applying to Jesus. For instance, if we go to Luke 24, verses 25, and to 27. Let's see. Luke 24. Luke 24. Verses 25 to 27. Could you read for us?
0: Then he said to them, O foolish ones and slow of heart to believe in all that the prophets have spoken. Ought not the Christ to have suffered these things and to enter into his glory? And beginning at Moses and all the prophets, he expounded to them in all the scriptures the things concerning himself.
1: Okay, so what scriptures are these?
0: They had to have the Old Testament.
1: Yes, we have the Old Testament. And we can give many instances. For example, Psalm 22, verse 1, my God, why have you forsaken me? And Christ mentions this passage on the cross. Also verse 7, all who see me mock me. They make mouths at me. They wag their head. In Psalm 22, verse 8, we read, he trusts in the Lord, let him deliver him, let him rescue him, for he delights in him. This is also mentioned in Matthew 27, verse 43, and also Luke 23, verse 35. In Psalm 69, verse 21, we read, they gave me potion for food, and for my thirst they gave me sour wine to drink. This is mentioned in Matthew 27, verse 34. In Isaiah 53, verse 5, we read, he was pierced For our transgressions he was crushed, for our iniquities and with his wounds we are healed. This is mentioned by Peter. This is mentioned by John. So we have many instances in the Old Testament where the text is quoted in the New Testament applying to Jesus. So if we read carefully the Old Testament, we see that the ministry of Christ, the death of Christ, the resurrection of Christ, everything is there. But the Jews did not understand that because they paid attention in the passage of Deuteronomy. Cursed is the one who is hanged on the cross. So for them, it was very hard to understand that Christ was the Messiah, that Jesus was the Messiah.
0: It's important then that we gather all the pieces together and not just individual pieces. Mm-hmm. And we don't have too much time mm-hmm. left today, unfortunately, but I want to address or give you an opportunity to address one other question. Paul portrays Christ as both the power and the wisdom of God. What is it that he means by that?
1: Okay, so first of all, I'd say that Christ is the power of God because it is through his death and resurrection that God defeated sin. That is why the cross is the power of God, because the cross is the means by which God defeated Satan, defeated sin, and brought redemption to us. So this is very powerful, right? And it is also wisdom, because the way that God wins is different from the way we expect him to win. He wins by dying. This is very weird from the human perspective, but it is wisdom from the perspective of God.
0: Adam Nilton, thank you for leading us through this week's lesson. We're looking forward to upcoming weeks. In fact, next week, lesson number 3, we are going to be looking at unity in Christ. You are not going to want to miss that one. And keep in mind, this is only one lesson of 13 lessons where we are walking through 1 and 2 Corinthians so that we can learn better about it, and not just the books themselves, but learn more about Christ as we are studying the writings of Paul. So next week, lesson number 3, unity in Christ. And again, if you happen to have missed any episodes so far, you can always find them at itiswritten.tv or the It Is Written YouTube channel. You can catch up on past episodes, watch any of them that you may have missed. And again, please do share them with others, because the message that Paul has, the message of the cross, the message of Christ, this message of foolishness to those who are perishing, we want fewer and fewer people to perish and more to experience the joy and the happiness and the power and the wisdom that comes from knowing Christ. So we're looking forward to having you join us again next week as we continue our study in 1 and 2 Corinthians, looking at Paul's message next week of unity in Christ. This has been Sabbath School, brought to you by It Is Written.

It's important to be careful with your money. It was given by God. If you want to really prosper, be faithful to God. God says that if you tithe, He will open you the windows of heaven and pour you out a blessing that there shall not be room enough to receive it. Malachi 3:10. Financial success accompanies spiritual faithfulness. Surrender everything to Him and you'll be truly blessed. John Bradshaw, it is written.

Programs of hope, inspiration, and gentle, beautiful music, round the clock. This is Radio 74, The Answer.

0: Welcome to Sabbath Worship on the Radio 74 International Networks. From yesterday to tomorrow, surviving the great spiritual war just ahead by faith in Jesus. That's the topic of today's Sabbath Worship. Today's speaker is Dr. Conrad Vine, who delivered this message from Vancouver, British Columbia.
1: Revelation 12, verse 17 says, "And there was what in heaven? War." And can you imagine there being war in heaven? Like, it doesn't matter where you go in the world, if you say to people, if there was a heaven, would you like to be there? Almost everybody I know would say, yes, I'd like to be in heaven. We don't think of heaven as a place of war. We think of heaven as maybe a sandy beach on a warm day or something like that. Or a lake in Saskatchewan where you can go fishing, all right? Something like that, a calm, peaceful place. But people don't associate heaven with war. But the text uses the phrase, where it says war, it uses the word polemos. We get the word polemic from that, or the word polemical. It's not describing primarily a physical war. This is describing a battle of ideas in heaven. Polemos is the idea of the propaganda. You make your case. You attack somebody else's ideas. So the war in heaven was a battle of ideas, and ideas relate to the nature of truth. So ultimately, the war in heaven was an ideological conflict, and at issue was the character of God. It was an ideological war, and today we are living in America and in Canada in the midst of an ideological conflict. Solzhenitsyn wrote this. He says, "To do evil, a human must first of all believe that what he's doing is good, or else that it's a well-considered act in conformity with natural law. Ideology, that is what gives evil-doing its long-sought justification and gives the evil-doer the necessary steadfastness and determination. This is the social theory which helps to make his act seem good instead of bad in his own and others' eyes, so that he won't later hear reproaches and curses, but will receive praises and honors." Essentially, ideology justifies evil in the eyes of the evildoer. It silences their doubts. It leads them to applause from those who share the same ideology. And Solzhenitsyn's essential point here is that ideology fortifies the will and it silences the conscience in order for the perpetrator to do evil. Ideology self-justifies the evildoer. And today I want to talk about three phases of ideology that we've seen in our lifetimes that allow for the self-justification of evil that will ultimately involve all of planet Earth and God's faithful children. So let's talk about what happened yesterday. And I want to speak about what happened in Ukraine in 1932 to 1933, 70 years ago. I read these books for this. There's a great book called Harvest of Sorrow by Robert Conquest. He's one of the premier historians today on what happened in the Soviet Union in the 20s and 30s. And this book by Stalin, The Court of the Red Tsar, a very famous book as well. And they describe in great detail what happened during the 1920s and 30s in the Soviet Union. So let's go back to the early 1920s in the Soviet Union, from a region stretching from Ukraine in the west all the way across to Kazakhstan in Central Asia. And during those years, millions of people lay in their homes, literally starving to death in a man-made famine. Those who remained alive did not have the energy to bury the victims. The victims simply rotted on the streets where they dropped dead. The victims were supervised by squads of secret police or Communist Party officials who were very well fed and liquored up. This was the climax of what Stalin called his revolution from above, in which we believe now about 15 million people perished during this man-made famine. It was maybe the single largest crime in human history. It outweighs the Holocaust. It outweighs much of Mao Zedong did in the Cultural Revolution. But it's perhaps the single largest crime in human history. So how did this come about? Well, after the Bolshevik Revolution of 1917, Lenin and Stalin viewed the peasantry with political suspicion and ideological contempt. Lenin and Stalin were focused on the cities and the workers in the factories in the cities, and the Soviet leaders had almost zero understanding of how the agricultural system worked. If you look at America today, it's very similar. We have a political divide between the cities and the rural areas. The cities vote blue, the rural areas vote red. And those in the cities have little understanding for what happens in the rural areas. And so Stalin's focus was on the factories in the cities, but they wished to supply the grain, secure the grain supply to the cities. They wanted to place agricultural production under state control, and they also wanted to crush Ukrainian nationalism and culture. And so to rekindle a revolutionary spirit after the Bolshevik Revolution, Lenin argued that they must now engage in class warfare against a group that were called the kulaks. Some of you have heard the expression the kulaks. But Lenin believed that the government must go to war against the kulaks. And who were the kulaks, you ask yourself? Well, Lenin hypothesized that if you were a rich peasant or an exploiting peasant or a peasant who lent money to your neighbors, that meant you were a kulak and you must be eliminated from society. Now, the definition of a kulak became very fluid in the 1920s. If an impoverished farmer happened to be a devout Orthodox, he was now reclassified as a kulak by the government. If a poor farmer had a good crop and bought himself an old horse or owned his own cow, or he worked as a skilled laborer in the city during the off-harvest seasons, he could now be accused of being a kulak. Once he'd achieved kulak class consciousness, which is how Stalin called it, he would be forever considered a kulak for the rest of his life. Under Stalin, when he came to power, the policy on kulaks kind of evolved. He said in 1929, we have gone from a policy of limiting the exploiting tendencies of the kulak to a policy of liquidating the kulak as a class. So how did Stalin go about liquidating these millions of very, very poor farmers, particularly in the Ukraine and across to Kazakhstan? Well, in 1929 to 1932, Stalin had a three-pronged approach to dealing with the kulak problem. The first of this was de-kulakization. This was the social demonization of the kulaks. This was the mass deportations of the kulaks. It meant taking them to labor camps in the Arctic. Children were simply put in large enclosed areas and left to starve to death. Millions of people were viewed as untouchables, as vermin, and they were shipped off to the Arctic or Central Asia. People were left to die in hard labor camps. A Communist Party decree said that children could now be executed from the age of 12 up, because according to Marxist ideology, kulak class consciousness began when you achieve the age of 12. In practice, children of all ages were simply rounded up, left within barbed wires, and left to starve on the plains. A Soviet novel from 1934 summarized the ideological imperative to wipe out the kulaks, and this is what the novel said. It said, not one of them was guilty of anything, but they belonged to a class that was guilty of what? Everything. So Marxist group identity politics meant one group was guilty by virtue of being part, you were guilty by virtue of being within a certain group. It's the same ideology that we see across the West today. Certain groups are favored groups, certain groups are to be demonized in society. If you're white, if you're heterosexual, if you're a Christian, and if you are cisgender, to use the language, you are guilty of all the evil in human history, at least in America. At least under Biden. I'm not commenting about Canada here, but I'm saying this is how what we've endured in America up until the elections a couple of years ago. And if you are of certain other identity groups, then you are automatically a victim, and the more victim cards you can attach to yourself, the more authority you have in society today. And so the group that you are in determines your moral value within society. And the lower you are in that pyramid of oppression, or the higher you are in the pyramid of oppression, the more evil you are, the more fit you are for liquidation from society. This is how the Soviets answered. And this is the same ideology that swept America, and it is sweeping Canada today. We need to understand where these ideologies lead. The natural consequence of these ideologies is to lead not to euthanasia, but to extermination of the unfavored classes. In 1930 to 1931, collectivization meant the abolition of private property of land and the forced concentration of millions of peasants into collective farms called kolkhozes or sovkhozes. The peasants objected. They didn't want to go onto these collective farms, and so they killed their animals by the millions, cattle, sheep, and horses and chickens, because they didn't want Stalin to get his hands on their animals. So the peasants wiped out millions of animals rather than have them taken from them. So with all the animals lost from production, that contributed further to the famine. Stalin recognized that that horses and sheep could be killed, so he focused on the production in the early 1930s of tractors all across the Soviet Union. One of the biggest battles of World War II, in the Battle of Stalingrad, was fought in the tractor factory on the western side of the River Volga there. Tractors were important to the Soviet Union. And as Communist Party members and Komsomol members, Komsomol, that was the Communist Malajozny. There was a young people's organization of the Soviet Union, like the Pathfinders today, or the Youth League, who they, when they saw the reality of what was happening, they objected, and they were then turned and put into the camps, and they were purged. Once the peasants were forced into the collective farms, the Communist Party paid almost nothing for daily work, and they imposed impossible daily grain targets. Any peasant who was caught eating food at the collective farm was simply executed. Ukrainian party leaders made it clear to Stalin that the targets were unrealistic, but Stalin ruthlessly enforced the targets. He sent in soldiers to go from house to house, cleaning out all the food they could find, leaving the people to starve by the millions. The food rations were available in the cities, but the peasants were forcibly prevented from accessing the cities themselves. They were expelled from the cities because they were considered to be surplus mouths to feed. Today we have useless eaters, is a phrase from the World Economic Forum. But the peasants were expelled from the towns because they were a burden on the food supply. The Soviet Communist Party took steps further. When the West heard about famine in the Ukraine, the Soviets in Moscow passed laws banning anybody bringing food assistance into Ukraine to help those starving. So mass famine ensued. Everybody in the system was aware of the famine. The Communist Party officials, the Komsomol members, party activists, the mainstream media who were visiting from the West, and ambassadors. Everybody knew what was happening, but the government passed a law making it illegal to discuss the famine that was being imposed. Stalin himself knew the human cost. Here you see a picture of him with his wife, Nadezhda Alilyeva. She took a course in textile production in a technical school, and her fellow students were from the Ukraine, and they told her what was happening with the forced collectivization, with the dekulakization program, and with the horrors of the famine. And so Nadezhda started begging Stalin to stop what he was doing to save the lives of the children of the Ukraine. Stalin ignored her pleas, arguing that she was falling for Trotskyite propaganda. But he had all the students who spoke to her in school sent off to the labor camps, and they were purged, and most of them were executed. Stalin ignored his wife's pleas for mercy. That led to her suicide on the 5th of November, 1932. And about the West, was the West aware of this? Oh, yes. The West knew exactly what was happening. But the mainstream media then was filled with journalists who lied whenever they moved their lips, kind of like today. The mainstream media was left-leaning, and they routinely covered up the truth, and they parroted the lies of the Soviet Communist Party. The most egregious example was Walter Duranty, the New York Times special correspondent in Moscow. He won personal praise from Stalin. He won a Pulitzer Prize back in the United States for steadfastly denying that there was any problem in the Ukraine. Fake news is nothing new. News that is ideologically driven is nothing new. So how do we break down these terrible events? Up on the screen there, I've just put together a chart. I like putting charts up. I was so grateful for Barry Bussey's charts he put up today. You put a lot of truth into very few words on those charts. It's a wonderful teaching tool. So what we have here is the dominant ideology of what was happening then, or yesterday, was Marxism. The source of that dominant ideology, actually, Karl Marx was not an atheist, he was a Satanist. You find that when you read his poetry. He had a fascination with the serpent. He had a fascination with death, and he had a hatred of Jesus Christ. And so Karl Marx, as a Satanist, was the source of this dominant ideology. The scope of ambition from the Soviet Communist Party was a global revolution, not just in Ukraine or Russia, but a global revolution along class lines. The nature of the social divide, it was economic. It was class related, whether you were in this class or that class, but they were looking at economic classes rather than maybe sex-based classes or gender-based or ethnic-based classes. So then the nature of the social divide was along economic lines. The demonized group were the kulaks, the persecutors were the members of the Komsomol, the communist Malajozny, the young men, young people of the Communist Party, and the party itself. The outcome from dekulakization is estimated about 6.5 million people dead. The Kazakh starvation was about 1 million, and the total famine deaths, 7 million, coming to approximately to about 15 million deaths that we know of coming from Stalin's programs in Ukraine and Central Asia. And this was driven by ideology. And ideology justifies the evildoer in the eyes of the evildoer. Ideology silences the conscience and gives you a justification to do what is evil because you are seeking to achieve a greater aim. They used the phrase progressive back then in the 1920s and 30s. And today we use the same phrase, progressivism. And if you read the writings of Solzhenitsyn in the camps, the prisoners would discuss what it meant to be progressive. And the idea was that we are making progress towards a classless society where everybody is equal. And that, because that is the greater good that we're trying to accomplish, all the people who die between here and then, that's simply collateral damage on the way to achieve the greater good, which is a classless society. And so progressive politicians, when they say that I'm a progressive, you need to ask yourself, what are we progressing towards? And what price are you willing to pay to achieve this utopian society? Because in the 1920s, 1930s, politicians justified the death of millions because this is a necessary price to accomplish as we progress to this utopian version of society. I want to switch briefly to what happened today, and this is actually just a couple of years ago, and we ask ourselves the question, having seen what happened in the Soviet Union with the kulaks, having seen what happened in Nazi Germany with the Jews and other minorities, having seen what happened in the Chinese Cultural Revolution with those who had the old ways of thinking and the old ideas, could modern society, despite all these lessons of the past, could we suddenly turn on a minority to demonize and destroy them? Have we learned any lessons from the past? No, we have not. So if I just use an example here, what happened in the last 5 years, when you compare what happened what happened in the Soviet Union with what happened in America and Canada and all across the West during the pandemic, and the dominant ideology that was governing the West was secular technocracy, that we had the rule of experts, not the rule of government. Dr. Anthony Fauci. My girl is studying to be a medical laboratory scientist, and then she's going to go and do medicine. And I said to her, you know, one day you're going to be the next Dr. Anthony Fauci. And that was not a compliment in our household, I can assure you. But we moved in the pandemic from a government of the people, by the people, for the people, to a government by the technocrats, for the large corporations, despite the people. And so we had technocrats running our governments. The source of that dominant ideology was secular science. And secular science is science that denies the possibility of God. The scientific method in and of itself denies, as an a priori assumption, the possibility that God exists or God can work in human affairs. And so secular science that rejects the possibility of God, and once you've rejected the possibility of God, you've rejected the idea of revealed morality. And then with that comes the sanctity of human life and how we treat one another. What was the scope of that ambition? The ambition of the technocrats in the pandemic was not the health and wealthy, was not your health and well-being. It was global control of access to healthcare, access to travel, access to employment, all economic participation for everybody on planet Earth. The goal was not a healthy population, the goal was a controlled population. I'm not sure how the finances worked in Canada, but in America, if you went into hospital and they diagnosed you with COVID, you got a federal payment to the hospital. And if they put you on a ventilator, there was a $9,000 payment to the hospital just for putting you on a ventilator. Then when they put you on remdesivir, there was another multi-$1,000 payment for putting on remdesivir. And once you died, there was another payment to the hospital. The hospitals were being paid to put you on a pathway to death, and there was not a penny went to the hospital if they sent a patient home alive. It was a killing machine across our healthcare system. And so the nature of the social divide in this, yesterday it was economic, it was class related. Just in the last few years, it was vaccination status. The demonized group were those who refused to take the vaccines, and they really weren't vaccines, they were genetic modification therapies. Those who took the shots are basically genetically modified human beings. GMOs, GMAs, GMHs. Who were the persecutors? Previously, it was the government under the Soviet system, members of the Komsomol, members of the Communist Party. The persecutors this time round was pretty much anybody who was anybody in society. Government, social media giants, corporations, the medical profession, the healthcare industry, employers and educational institutions. There was massive official pressure. There was huge social pressure. Everybody wants to be viewed as a right thinker, as Mao Zedong would have put it, engage in right thinking instead of wrong think. Everybody who was a right thinking individual was in favor of these forced vaccination programs. The outcome, well, and the outcome under Stalin was massive death. The outcome in the pandemic for the victims was cancel culture, which was the intentional destruction of your social, professional, and financial well-being. That was the outcome that was perpetrated on those who stood up for liberty of conscience during the pandemic. Now, what I'm saying to you today is nothing new. I think we've all experienced what I'm just describing here. Societies do turn almost overnight on a group of people as a demonized minority that nobody thought was a minority before. Nobody knew that there was a group called the unvaccinated in 2019, but by summer 2020, society had turned on that group almost overnight. And so you could live with your neighbors unaware that tomorrow your neighbors would turn on you because something would change in society, and now you're the demonized group. You're the problem in society. You're the one that's causing the death and the suffering all around us. So societies do change overnight. And societies turn on a group within their society almost overnight as well, if it's politically or economically convenient. So what about tomorrow? Well, I want to talk here about what we as Adventists know is coming upon our world. And I just want to give a brief overview here. Revelation 12 describes that in the heart of the book of Revelation, you have Revelation 12, 13, and 14. And Revelation 12 gives us a panoramic overview of the war between Christ and Satan. And the war began in heaven, and then that war extends by the end of that chapter down to planet Earth. And Satan has come down to Earth with great wrath because he knoweth that his time is short. And when he's on Earth, he makes war against the true church of God. And in the final crisis, Satan makes war on the remnant of God's people, those who keep the commandments of God and have the testimony of Jesus. And so there is, Revelation 12 is a panoramic overview of the fact that we are living in a greater conflict than we can begin to imagine. The conflict we are in is not Republicans, Democrats, it's not conservative, liberal, or liberal, or you know, whatever your parties are in Canada. The war we are in has a far greater stake than the next election. The prize is eternal life. The prize is eternal life, and if you lose in this war, there is eternal destruction. So this is a war that we all need to pay very careful attention to. Revelation 13 describes how Satan in the final crisis that is coming upon our world, how he attacks those who are faithful to God. There are two primary earthly actors whom Satan uses. It is the papacy, which is the Antichrist of Scripture. Apologies to any hate speech legislators here, but the papacy is the Antichrist of Scripture, and the United States of America, both imposing false worship upon the world. And Revelation 14, that is God's response to Satan's attacks upon the world, where God calls the world to true worship. And so in the heart of the book of Revelation, you have Revelation 12, there's a war between good and evil, between Christ and Satan. Revelation 13 is how Satan attacks those who are faithful to God. And Revelation 14 has God's response to the attacks of Satan upon this world. And so you have these three chapters at the heart of Revelation that describe the final crisis that we are coming to very, very quickly. In fact, it seems to be unfolding in front of our eyes. Revelation 12, 17, and then Revelation 13, 1. This little passage here kind of starts us off. It says, and the dragon, that is Satan, was angry with the woman and went off to make war on the rest of her children, those who keep the commandments of God and hold the testimony of Jesus. Then the dragon took his stand on the sand of the seashore. And so in this passage here, you have, who is Satan making war on? He's making war on the word rest is at loipos, the literal translation is remnant. Satan makes war on the remnant of God's people at the end of time, and those people have two characteristics. They said literally it is the ones who are keeping. In the Greek, it's a present participle. It is the ones who are keeping the commandments of God. Not just those who know about the commandments of God, not just those who have the commandments of God sitting on their shelf at home, but the ones who are actually keeping the commandments of God, and those who have the testimony of Jesus, which you know in Revelation 19:10 is what the angel calls the spirit of prophecy, or God guides his people in the final crisis with a prophetic voice. And then the dragon took his stand on the sea of the seashore, and we're going to come in a few minutes to what that means. So the first beast that Satan, or the earthly power that Satan uses to attack the world, we find in Revelation 13, Adventists call this the sea beast. And I'm sure most of this is not familiar to you if you're an Adventist here today. But the sea beast comes up out of the sea there in verse 1. And the text says, and I saw a beast rising out of the sea, having 10 horns and 7 heads, and on its horns were 10 diadems, and on its heads were blasphemous names. And the beast that I saw was like a leopard, its feet was like a bear's, and its mouth was like a lion's mouth. And the dragon gave it his authority and his throne and his power and its throne and great authority. One of its heads seemed to have received a death blow, but its mortal wounds had been healed. In amazement, the whole world followed after the beast. They worshipped the dragon, for he had given his authority to the beast. And they worshipped the beast, saying, who is like the beast, and who can fight against it? So if we were to ask ourselves, well, what exactly is this beast that rises out of the sea? And if you go all the way back through Protestant history, all the way back to Martin Luther, and you go back into the Dark Ages, when there were many Catholic priests and writers were recognizing that this beast here that is described was none other than the papacy itself. It wasn't a Protestant idea that this beast is the papacy. It was a Catholic idea from very brave writers in the 12th, 13th, 14th, 15th centuries. And if you ever get your hands on a four-volume set called The Prophetic Faith of Our Fathers, it describes in detail all of those writers over the centuries who identified this beast here as being the papacy. So when it rises out of the sea, which in Revelation 17:15 is where the peoples of the earth live. So this is arising out of the occupied part of the world. On its horns has 10 diadems, so it has crowns, and on its heads were blasphemous names. So the diadems represent political power, and the blasphemous names represent a spiritual dimension to this power. And the papacy today has blasphemous names. What was the leader of the papacy called? He's called the Pope. The Pope is an English transliteration of Papa, which means the Father. They call him the Holy Father. And Jesus said to the disciples, call no man Father on earth except your Father which is in heaven. So we are to pray to our Father which is in heaven, but the papacy, the Pope, is called, the very name itself means Father, which is a blasphemous name. He calls himself the Vicar of Christ on earth. The word vicar means a personal representative. It's like an ambassador. And Jesus sent the Holy Spirit as his personal representative, but the papacy claims the title of the Vicar of Christ, that rather than the Holy Spirit as Christ's representative, the papacy is Christ's representative on earth. And then the papacy claims the title of Pontifex Maximus, which is an ancient Roman title. It means the bridge builder between man on earth and God in heaven above. And the book of 1 Timothy chapter 2 tells us there is one mediator between God and man. And who is that? It is Jesus Christ. But the papacy claims the role of Jesus Christ as the mediator between heaven and earth down here. So the papacy meets the description of the blasphemous names. You see that the beast was like a leopard, its feet was like a bear, and its mouth was like a lion's mouth, which is a reversal of the beasts of Daniel chapter 7, which go in the order of lion, bear, and leopard. But now these are being reversed because this is now a passage looking back in time rather than Daniel 7 was looking forward in time. So you see that the beasts are reversed, but this is it bears within its power, within its character, elements of all those earlier traditions. And so then the dragon gave its power, so the Satan gave his power and his throne and great authority. One of the titles of the papacy or the Vatican is the Holy See, S-E-E. The word see is a short version of Latin sedes. It means seat or throne. And so the Vatican is the holy throne or the holy seat. They call it the Holy See. And we see that the dragon gave his power, and in Latin gave his seat, sedes, to the papacy. One of its heads seemed to have received a mortal wound, which happened when the papacy was taken out by Napoleon in 1798. But the mortal wound has been healed after the Lateran Treaty in 1929. And the key issue that I want to focus on here is put up in red on the screen. The whole earth followed the beast, and they worshipped the dragon. When a pope dies, how many world presidents and prime ministers go to the funeral? Everybody goes. It's the one social event nobody wants to miss. Really. If the president of America dies, most of the world will come to be there. But if the pope dies, everybody around the world gathers to pay homage and respect to the pope who's just passed away. You see the pomp and the circumstance. When a new pope arrives on the scene, every government sends their ambassadors to wish, offer their best wishes to the new pope. And the whole world follows after this power. The Roman Catholic Church is, by its very definition, Catholic. It is a Catholic organization. That means it is a universal organization. The other beast that comes up is this one here. Another beast that arose out of the earth. The first beast arises out of the sea, which is in Revelation 17:15, where the peoples of the earth are. So this beast arises out of a relatively unpopulated part of the world. It had two horns like a lamb, and it spoke like a dragon. It exercises all the first authority, the authority of the first beast on its behalf, and it makes the earth and its inhabitants worship the first beast whose mortal wound had been healed. And as Adventists, we have seen this power here as being the United States of America. And we're not going to go through all the reasons why we see this power as being this land beast as being the United States of America, but there are many, many clues within this text. It says it performs great signs, making fire come down from heaven to earth in the sight of all, and by the signs it is allowed to perform on behalf of the beast, it deceives the inhabitants of earth, telling them to make an image for the beast that had been wounded by the sword and yet lived. And so what this is telling us is there's going to be an end-time union between the United States as the world's premier economic and military power and the papacy as the world's premier spiritual power in our world today. It says it was allowed to give breath to the image of the beast, so the image of the beast could even speak and cause those who would not worship, again in red, it's a key issue, the image of the beast to be killed. And it causes all, both small and great, rich and poor, free and slave, to be marked on the right hand or on the forehead, so that no one can buy or sell, like in the pandemic, who does not have the mark, that is, the name of the beast or the number of its name. So when we look at this passage here, we see the rise of the United States to a position of global prominence, where the United States is enforcing its will upon the world. And that is exactly what is happening today. President Trump puts tariffs in place, and he says to other nations, do as I say, or I will destroy your economy. And nation after nation falls in line, and as President Trump wields the economic might of the United States on all the nations around. And here in Canada, you have also felt that. You've felt the pressure from those tariffs on many of your own industries. We see that in the news. But this power of the United States is acting in harmony with the papacy, and the key issue is worship. The question at the end of time comes down to worship. Now, the people who reject this end time crisis, those who reject these powers of the world at the end of time, in Revelation 12, 13, and 14, these three central chapters of the book of Revelation, you have three verses that describe those who are rejecting this final crisis of conscience and coercion of conscience at the end of time. Revelation 12:17 describes them as those who keep the commandments of God and hold the testimony of Jesus. Revelation 13:10 describes those who are faithful to God as, here is a call for the endurance and faith of the saints. And Revelation 14:12 describes that final end time group by the phrase, here is a call for the endurance of the saints, those who keep the commandments of God and hold fast to the faith of Jesus. And so in each of these three chapters of the final crisis of Revelation, you have a description of those who are faithful to God, and those descriptions there. What are some of the common elements? The commandments of God appears twice. Endurance appears twice. Faith appears twice in these three verses here. And so this is a description of what God would have those manifest in their lives as we go through Earth's final crisis. And in response, and I'm giving a 30,000 view understanding here of these chapters, in response to Satan's attacks, God sends three angels out. And the first angel's message in Revelation 14:6-7, and basically that in that message, God is revealed as our creator, and as he is our creator, he is worthy of our worship. The second angel's message is fallen is Babylon the Great, is basically Satan is exposed as the source of all lies, falsehood, and death in our planet. And the third angel's message, God says this, you've got to make a choice, like in the pandemic, to be vaccinated or not to be vaccinated. In the final crisis that's coming upon our world, the first angel's message is God is revealed as a loving creator. The second angel's message is Satan is exposed as a liar and a murderer. And the third angel's message is you have to make a choice. And that choice has eternal consequences. It's not something you study in theology just. This is a practical choice every man and woman on planet Earth needs to make between either the seal of God or the mark of the beast. And so God's response to the attacks from Satan through the papacy in the United States on the entire world to coerce false worship is to call the world to the true worship of the Creator God, and we need to make a choice, and we can make that choice today. The first angel's message actually says this. It says, I saw another angel flying in the midst of heaven with an everlasting gospel to proclaim to those who live on the earth, to every nation, tribe, language, and people. So the point about this is the sea beast has authority over, in Revelation 13, every nation, tribe, language, and people. And so the first angel's message, God's response, goes wherever the first beast claims authority, God sends a message of hope to those same people. That there has been no people group left behind in the eyes of God. No group has prior access to God, and no group is to be left out of the possibility of entering God's eternal kingdom. And so it says, he said in a loud voice, fear God and give him glory, for the hour of his judgment has come. And once again, that phrase in red, worship him. This phrase keeps appearing in these chapters. Worship him who made heaven and earth, the sea, and the springs of water. And so when these verses are talking about the commandments of God, and the key issue at the final crisis is of worship, and when you combine the issue of the commandments of God and worship and God as the creator, you are drawn to only one of the Ten Commandments, and that is the fourth commandment, which is the Sabbath day. Remember the Sabbath day and keep it holy. 6 days thou shalt labor and do all thy work. But the seventh day is the Sabbath to the Lord your God. You shall not do any work, you, your son, nor your daughter, your male nor female slave, your livestock, or the alien resident in your town. And why are we not to work? We are not to work because the Sabbath is a memorial of creation. It's a reminder that we are moral beings in a moral universe, and we are morally accountable for how we treat our neighbors. How we treat our neighbor does matter. God does hold us accountable. For in 6 days the Lord God made the heaven and earth, the sea, and all that is in them, but he rested on the seventh day. Therefore the Lord blessed the Sabbath day and consecrated it. And some might say, well, what is this seal of God at the end of time? Well, in Ephesians 1:13, we read there that the seal that God gives us when we believe in the gospel is the seal of the Holy Spirit. So God gives the Holy Spirit to those who believe in Jesus Christ as Lord and Savior. We also see in the book of Revelation that before the final crisis, The voice from heaven says to the angels, do not damage the earth or the sun or the trees until we've marked the servants of God with a seal on their foreheads. So there's something, the seal of God is on their foreheads. And from Ephesians 1:13, that will be the gift of the Holy Spirit in your characters to wash away the works of the flesh and to bring in the fruits of the Spirit. That is a Christ-like character. And Revelation 14:2 describes those who go through the final crisis and who are faithful to God. But now it doesn't say the seal on their foreheads. It says they have his name, that's the name of Christ, and his Father's name written on their foreheads, which means in the final crisis, those who are faithful to God, they've received the indwelling of the Holy Spirit, the baptism of the Holy Spirit, and now their characters reflect the character of our Heavenly Father. So the seal of God isn't just God giving us the Holy Spirit. It is God transforming your characters so that we reflect to the world the character of our Heavenly Father and the character of Christ. So that's what happens in our characters. But the Sabbath is given as a sign that God is sanctifying us. The Sabbath is a visible sign on the outside that on the inside God is sanctifying you. Two verses from the Old Testament show that. Exodus 31:13, you shall keep my Sabbaths, for this is a sign between you and me throughout your generations, given in order that you may know that I, the Lord, sanctify you. That is the process of getting your Heavenly Father's character into your mind. Ezekiel 20:12 says, moreover, I gave them my Sabbaths as a sign between me and them, so that they may know that I, the Lord, do what to them? Sanctify them. So if I were to ask you here, are these Manchester United fans or are they Liverpool fans? What would you say? Liverpool. They're the greatest soccer team on earth, in my humble opinion, as a Liverpool fan. But on the outside, you can tell they wear Liverpool tops and so forth. When you are a Liverpool fan, on the inside, you love Liverpool, and on the outside, you wear their insignia. You can tell they're a Liverpool fan from the outside, and you can, when you speak to them, you realize what's on the inside. Likewise, God gives us the gift of the Holy Spirit as the seal of our salvation. That Holy Spirit, the purpose of the Holy Spirit is to sanctify us on the inside, and the external sign that we are loyal to God and we belong to him and we are going through that sanctification process is that we honor the Sabbath day. The Sabbath is the external sign of an internal sanctification process that is going on. So the seal of God and the Sabbath day and the Holy Spirit are intimately related in the final crisis. But in the final crisis, and I see I've got 3 minutes left. 3 minutes, that's not a long time, is it? In the final crisis, we've seen 2 Thessalonians 2:9. It says, the coming of the lawless one is apparent in the working of Satan, who uses all power, signs, and lying wonders. That word, the coming, is parousia, and the next verse talks about the parousia of Christ. And so what we see in this verse is that Satan is going to impersonate the coming of Christ. And he's going to have a ministry of power, signs, and lying wonders. And if you compare that with Acts 2:22, it says, Jesus of Nazareth, a man attested by God to you with deeds of power, wonders, and signs. Now, the only difference in the Greek between powers, wonders, and signs, the ministry of Christ, and powers, signs, and lying wonders, the ministry of Satan, is that Satan does the same powers and signs as did Christ, but it's a deception. And so in the final crisis, Satan is going to manifest himself on the earth, and it will appear to everybody that this is Jesus Christ come again. And as Adventists, we need to be aware of this. So when Jesus says, if they say he's over in Manhattan, don't go there. And he's over in the deserts of Arizona, don't go there. Because it's not going to be something visible to the whole world. But the world will be deceived by this appearance of Satan who counterfeits the coming of Christ and the ministry of Christ. His ministry looks and feels like Christ, but it's a lying ministry when you compare Acts 2:22 and 2 Thessalonians 2:8 and 9. We read about this in the book Great Controversy. So the book Great Controversy discusses what happens, expounds upon what happens when Satan counterfeits the coming of Christ. And the reason he counterfeits the coming of Christ is to deceive the world into false worship. When Jesus met Christ, when Jesus met Satan after his baptism, the one thing Satan craved from Jesus more than anything else, he says, I'll give you all the nations of the world if you will only bow down and worship me. So what Satan craves is the worship that is due to God alone. And so the final crisis is about worship. And so it says there, while appearing to the children of men, this is the counterfeit coming of Christ, while appearing as a great physician who can heal all their maladies, aka Fauci, he will bring disease and disaster until populous cities are reduced to ruin and desolation. Even now he is at work in accidents and calamities by sea and by land, in great conflagrations, in tornadoes and terrific hailstorms, in tempests, floods, cyclones, tidal waves and earthquakes. In every place and in a thousand forms, Satan is exercising his power. He sweeps away the ripening harvest and famine and distress follow. He imparts to the air a deadly taint and thousands perish by the pestilence. These visitations are to become more and more frequent and disastrous. Destruction will be upon both man and beast. And then the great deceiver will persuade men that those who serve God, this is the final crisis, those who are true to the commandments of God rather than the mandates of men, those who serve God are causing these evils. The class that have provoked the displeasure of heaven will charge all their troubles upon those whose obedience to God's commandments is a perpetual reproof to transgressors. It will be declared that men are offending God by the violation of the Sunday Sabbath, and that this sin has brought calamities which will not cease until Sunday observance shall be strictly enforced, and that those who present the claims of the fourth commandment, thus destroying reverence for Sunday, are troublers of the people, preventing their restoration to divine favor and temporal prosperity. And the book of Revelation, Revelation 13, describes America as leading the push for Sunday laws and false worship. That's exactly what we see in America today. It's exactly what is happening across our society, from right and from left. On the left, people call for Sunday lockdowns to preserve the family and it's good for the worker. And on the right, people are calling for Sunday lockdowns because that's how we restore a moral nature to our nation. From right and left, people are calling for Sunday laws in America. President Trump declared a couple of Sabbaths time, May 16, to be a national Sabbath. So they're using this kind of language at a national level. America is to be

worship, we are seeing this happen right in front of our eyes now. And the American Supreme Court held in 1961, McGowan versus Massachusetts case, that yes, blue laws, those are Sunday laws, they may have had a religious origin, but the Chief Justice at the time, he wrote, he said, but if there is a secular justification now, then you can have Sunday laws. That's the McGowan case. Go and check it out on Google later tonight. Which means if you can impose Sunday lockdowns, not so you can celebrate the Eucharist, which was what the Pope wanted in 2015, but you can impose Sunday lockdowns in America if it's going to be good for worker productivity. As long as there is a secular justification, you can now impose secular Sunday lockdowns. Charlie Kirk, some of you are familiar with him, don't agree with everything he said, but he wrote a book about the Sabbath. And it was astonishing that he included this quote. As he was studying the scriptures, he came to the same conclusion as Adventists, that the Sabbath will be the final test of loyalty to God. And this is what he wrote. He said, in the final book of scripture, God's people are defined as those who hold two defining marks. They trust in Jesus and they keep the commandments of God. The Sabbath commandment, he wrote, is the longest, most detailed of the ten, and the only one that explicitly identifies God as creator. And look at his final sentence. He said, it makes sense then, in an apocalyptic age defined by spiritual deception and false worship, the Sabbath would reemerge as a sign of fidelity, by which he meant fidelity to God. This is a secular man who was on a spiritual journey. And then he was cut down by an assassin's bullet just last year. But he was coming to the conclusion that the Sabbath is a visible sign of loyalty to God in a world of coerced and false worship. And he wasn't an Adventist, but he was coming to that conclusion from his reading of Scripture. So if you were to put what's happening tomorrow alongside what happened yesterday in the Soviet Union and what happened just recently in the pandemic, just on that final column then, the dominant ideology that we're facing today, we have a globalist and a culturally Marxist technocracy ruling in the West. They have a globalist outlook. They're culturally Marxist, LGBTQ, et cetera, oppressors and oppressed, and technocracy, governed by experts rather than government of the people, by the people, for the people. The source of this dominant ideology is the papacy, which gets its power from Satan himself. The scope of ambition is global apostasy and rebellion against God, inducing the world into false worship, including what that means is ultimately the worship of Satan. The nature of the social divide that is coming upon us is not vaccination status or political affiliation, it's worship. And worship has to do with the source of truth. It's what is the highest authority in your life. That's what the nature of worship is. Is it Christ, or ultimately is it going to be Satan? The demonized group in the future will not be the kulaks or the unvaccinated. It will be God's faithful remnant. Those who receive the seal of God on their foreheads, we looked at those verses already, that is, they receive the Holy Spirit, God is sanctifying them on the inside, and visibly the sign that they are being sanctified is they are commandment keepers, including the Sabbath day. Who will the persecutors be? It won't be the Komsomol or the Soviets. It won't be just those who are in the COVID pandemic, but it's going to be those who receive the mark of the beast on their foreheads or on their hands. And the beast we're talking about is ultimately Satan himself here. And if those who have the seal of God have the character of God, then those who have the mark of the beast have the character of Satan, which means we are looking at an upsurge of demonically inspired hatred and violence like we've never seen on planet Earth. Like, brace yourselves. Something is coming upon the world such as nations have never seen before, Daniel 12, 1 and 2. It's going to be demonically inspired hatred and violence of those who reject the claims of Satan and are obedient to God. The outcome will be economic exclusion and the death penalty for the righteous. Before, and this is the good news of the gospel, God will intervene to bring everlasting life for the righteous. It's an incredible verse. That one passage where Jesus stands up to defend his people. All right, so what are we saying in conclusion here? There was ideological war in heaven, and truth was the question of God's character and his government. Satan was cast down from heaven to planet Earth, Revelation 12, where that ideological war continues today.
Yesterday in the USSR, truth was suppressed and millions died.

0: In the pandemic, truth was denied, and millions have perished and will perish from the side effects of what they took into their bodies. Tomorrow, once again, truth will be at stake. We cannot avoid this war. It's all around us, but we can choose where we stand in this war. There is no neutral option. Either we will be counted among the end-time wicked majority or among the end-time faithful remnant. Either we will wander after the first beast of Revelation 13, the restored papacy, or we will follow the Lamb wherever he goes. Either we will accept the mark of the beast and have demonic characters, or we'll receive the seal of God on our foreheads, and our lives and characters will reflect those of our loving Heavenly Father. Either we will rise in the resurrection of the righteous, or we'll rise in the resurrection of the wicked to eternal damnation. Either we will seek a life of comfort today through accepting today's false, lying narratives, or we will stand and we will receive eternal glory in heaven through our faith in Jesus Christ. Some will go along with the dominant narrative, either because it's convenient for them to accept the lies, or because they're afraid of earthly loss. Or we can positively choose to stand for God, for his word, and for true worship. So to avoid deception and to be ready for the final crisis of conscience that is breaking upon our world, I invite you today to plant the seed of the word of God in your hearts. The only thing in our life that is 100% true is the word of God. Thy word is truth, says Jesus in John 17. I may tell you things that I think and hope are true, but you cannot get something 100% true from something that is 100% fallen. You cannot pull a clean apple out of a dirty barrel. This is the only thing in our world that we know is 100% true. So don't listen to the preachers so much as fill your heart and your mind with the word of God. It will sanctify you, it will cleanse you, it will be a light unto your feet and a lamp unto your path. In these words, you have the words that bring eternal life. So I want to point you today, not to any preacher, but to the word of God. People have died that we might have this book in our hands. They've suffered over the centuries that we might have this book in the vernacular, in the common language, the language of your heart. People have died that we may have this in our hands today. Don't bury this at home. Don't let it sit and gather dust. Make this the center of your world. And when you read this, you will read about a Savior who so loved this world that he came into this world not to condemn, but that we might be saved through faith in him. Only then, when we are grounded in the word, the rock that is the word of God, only then will we have the courage and the faith to overcome in earth's final crisis and receive an eternal inheritance. The older I get, the more I value eternity. The older I get, the more precious eternal life appears. The older I get and the more my body gives way on me, the more I look forward to a day when all things will be, when my body will be incorruptible and imperishable and immortal, and when every tear will be wiped away, and death and disease and sorrow will be no more, and the sea will give up her dead, and we shall dwell with God, and God shall dwell with us. What a precious set of promises we have in the scripture. Base your life on the word of God. Don't listen to the lies of this world, and God will steer you through the final crisis. Let's bow our heads for a word of prayer. Heavenly Father, Lord, we've been blessed by a call to ground ourselves in your world and be the light of the world in a nation where the light is fading fast. And Lord, we've just looked at this panoramic overview of what's going to happen in the final crisis. Lord, we cannot change what is coming upon the world, but we can choose today where we're going to stand. And today, Lord, we recognize that we're sinners in need of a Savior, sinners in need of salvation, sinners without a hope in this world except for the grace of our Lord and Savior, Jesus Christ. So today, Father, we choose for you. We choose for your Son, Jesus Christ. We choose for our sin-bearing and soon-coming Savior. And Jesus, whatever happens between now and that glorious day when you come in the clouds of glory, coming for each of us, I pray that we will be found faithful in whatever portion of the vineyard you've called us to live and shine for you. And Jesus, when you come again in the clouds of glory, please be looking for me. Please be looking for my family. Please be looking with your angels for everyone whose head is bowed here today and for all those whom we love and serve. And Father, by your grace, and if only it were true, we pray that you would come back for every citizen of the nation of Canada, that everybody in this nation would be saved, that we might all walk those streets of gold. We might all experience oneness with you. So, Lord, we give these matters into your hands. Protect us with your angels. Fill us with your Spirit. And may the love of our Savior be seen in our eyes and heard in our voices. In Jesus' name we pray. Amen. Jesus is coming
1: again. From yesterday to tomorrow, surviving the great time of trouble just ahead. Getting Safely Home by Dr. Conrad Vine, speaking from Vancouver, British Columbia. Sabbath worship comes to you on the Radio 74 International Networks. 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

0: Will the nation of Israel become the center of end-time Bible prophecy? Yes or no? 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
0: All Eyes on Israel. That's our subject. And this is actually the beginning of a four-part series dealing with Israel issues, very controversial issues. And let me just start out with a Jewish joke. What do you get when you cross two Jews? The answer is three opinions. I can tell that joke because I'm Jewish. Steve Wolberg, that's my last name, Wolberg. Grew up in a Jewish home in Los Angeles. And I have wrestled with Israel issues, especially since I became a Christian and began studying Bible prophecy. It's no secret that Christians around the world, their eyes are on Israel. Their eyes are on the Jewish state. They strongly believe that Bible prophecy was fulfilled in 1948, that Israel is now back in the land, that there will be a temple there, rebuilt on the Temple Mount, and that the Battle of Armageddon will be a final bloody military war against Jews during the 7 years of tribulation. These are dominant teachings in the Christian world. I looked with interest a number of years ago when an issue of Newsweek came out. I've got it in front of me, Newsweek, November 1, 1999. The front cover was on prophecy. It said prophecy. What the Bible says about the end of the world was the subtitle. And on page 73 of that particular issue, I quote it. It said that the predominant emphasis in Christian prophecy is on the return of the Jews to the Holy Land and the rebuilding of the Jerusalem temple. Now, even though that quote is over 10 years old, it's definitely true today when it comes to the predominant emphasis in Bible prophecy. If you go on Amazon.com and do a search, you'll find lots of books, such as John Hagee's book, Jerusalem Countdown, A Warning to the World. Here's another book by Dave Hunt, The Final Battle for Jerusalem, Israel, Islam, and Armageddon. Here's another one, The Latest Developments in Bible Prophecy by Randall Price. The book is called The Coming Last Days Temple. And the list goes on and on. There are television programs, movies, novels, books, websites, radio shows that are zeroed in on the Middle East. They're looking at events over there. They've got their eyes on the Bible. They're looking at Revelation. They're looking at Ezekiel. They're looking at Zechariah. And they're looking at the newspapers. They're looking at what's happening in Israel with Iran and the nuclear threat. And they are firmly convinced that end-time Bible prophecy will swirl around the Jewish nation. And what we're going to do in this series, part one, All Eyes on Israel, and then part two, part three, and part four, is we are going to take a close look at these Israel issues. I know that, again, this is very controversial. I'm well aware of this. I've been wrestling with these issues for a long time. I've written numerous books that reveal my findings based on the New Testament, my study of the book of Daniel, the book of Revelation. And so I'm just going to share my thoughts with you, and I hope that you will grab a Bible and that you'll follow along with me, and we will take a look at some of these issues and just try to unravel the controversy and find out very carefully what does the New Testament and eventually what does the book of Revelation have to say about Israel and Bible prophecy. The first text that I'd like us to zero in on is in the New Testament. It's in 1 Corinthians chapter 2, verse 14. 1 Corinthians 2, 14. Let me get my glasses here and make sure that I'm quoting it correctly. 1 Corinthians 2, verse 14. Paul is writing, and he's laying a foundation. He's dealing with a principle that is extremely important. Paul wrote that the natural man receiveth not the things of the Spirit of God, for they are foolishness to him, neither can he know them, because they are spiritually discerned. Now, in this text, Paul is talking about two groups of people. The natural man, which basically represents a large portion of humanity, the predominant portion of people, that they're just natural and they don't understand the things of the Spirit of God, things that come from the Holy Spirit. And that's just, you know, typical to the way people are generally these days. In the next verse, verse 15, Paul said, "But he that is spiritual understands all things." So you've got a natural man who sees through natural eyes, and then you've got the spiritual man who sees through the eyes of the Holy Spirit. I want to develop this thought as we go along. Now, if you have a Bible, follow me in the book of John. John is an amazing book. It's the fourth gospel book. There's Matthew, Mark, Luke, and John. John certainly was Jewish. And in the book of John, we find a conflict, as in the other gospels, between Jesus Christ and many of the Jewish leaders, not all of them, but many of them. And there's some amazing principles that are brought out in the book of John concerning the issue of the natural man and the spiritual man. So I'd like to look up four texts with you. John chapter 2 is the first section. In verses 18 to 21, we find Jesus having a dialogue with certain Jewish leaders. And he told them in verse 19 that if he said, "Destroy this temple, and in 3 days I will raise it up." That's what he said. "Destroy this temple," Jesus told them. In verse 20, "Then said the Jews, 46 years it took to build this temple, and will you destroy it and then rebuild it in 3 days?" And then verse 21 says, "But Jesus spoke of the temple of his body." Now, in this particular instance, Jesus used the word temple. When he said, "Destroy this temple and I will rebuild it in 3 days," he used it in reference to himself. The Jewish people that were listening to him, they were natural men. They didn't understand spiritual things. And when they heard what Jesus said, they immediately thought about the physical temple. And they thought, how is this possible that this man can destroy the temple and rebuild it in 3 days? So they were natural men who only understood and saw through natural eyes. But Jesus, of course, is the ultimate spiritual man. And he was talking about a spiritual temple, the temple of his body. So that's example number one. That's in John 2. In John 3, Jesus talked to a Jewish man named Nicodemus. Nicodemus came to him at night, and he wanted to ask him some questions. And Jesus' response in verse 3, Jesus said to this Jewish man, he said, "Nicodemus, you have to be born again. You're never going to understand anything that I have to say unless you are born again." Now, Nicodemus at this point was a natural man. And in verse 4, he responded and said, "How can a man be born when he is old? Can he enter the second time into his mother's womb and be born?" So Nicodemus, as a natural man, heard the sayings of Christ and thought that when he said, "You must be born again," he was talking about physical birth. Natural people tend to see things only literally on the surface, and they don't see the underlying spiritual meaning. And so Nicodemus said, "How can I go back into my mother's body and be born again?" But that's not what Jesus was talking about. In verses 5 and 6, Jesus clarified. In verse 6, he said, "That which is born of the flesh is flesh, and that which is born of the Spirit is spirit. Marvel not that I say to you, you must be born again." So when Jesus talked about a new birth, he was talking about a spiritual birth through the Holy Spirit. And then Nicodemus, if that happened to him, he would be able to see through spiritual eyes. So that's example number two. Example number three is in the next chapter, in John chapter 4, where Jesus had a dialogue with a Samaritan woman at a well. And Jesus told this woman that if she knew the gift of God and who he was, she would have asked him and he would have given her living water. Jesus said, "I want to give you living water." And in verse 11, John 4:11, the woman said to him, "Sir, you have nothing to draw with, and this well is deep. Where are you going to get this living water?" Now, this woman was a natural woman. She didn't understand. When Jesus said, "I want to give you living water," she looked down and she said, "How are you going to get down there, and where are you going to get this living water?" And so she just saw on the surface of things, but Jesus didn't mean real water. He meant the water of life through the Holy Spirit that he would give her if she believed in him as the Messiah. So that's a third example. In John chapter 6, we find Jesus having a dialogue with a group of Jewish people, and he told them in verse 54 that they needed to eat his flesh and drink his blood, or they would have no life in them. In verse 52, John 6:52 says, "The Jews therefore strove among themselves and said, 'How can this man give us his flesh to eat?'" Now these Jews were natural Jews. They only saw on the surface of things. They took Christ's words literally, and they didn't see the spiritual meaning. So when Jesus said, "You have to eat my flesh and drink my blood," they thought he was talking about cannibalism. They thought he was talking about, you know, putting a little salt on his arm and saying, "Here, take a bite." And they thought, you know, this is impossible. How can we do this? Is this man teaching cannibalism? But Jesus was not teaching cannibalism. In verse 63, he said, "The words that I say to you, they are spirit and they are life." And when Jesus said, "Eat my flesh and drink my blood," he means take his word into your life. So in John 2, we find a group of Jewish people misunderstanding what Jesus meant about the temple. It wasn't a literal temple in that verse. It was the temple of his body. In John 3, Jesus talked about the new birth, and Nicodemus thought it was a literal birth, but no, it was a spiritual birth, being born again by the Holy Spirit. In John 4, you have a woman who understood Christ's words about living water to mean water in the well, but it was spiritual water of the Holy Spirit. And in John 6, you have a group of Jewish people who understood Christ's words about eating his flesh and drinking his blood as applying to cannibalism, but it was actually his word that he wanted them to eat. There's four examples in the book of John where natural people understood Jesus Christ's words in a surface, literal sense. But Jesus did not mean that. He was using these words in a deeply spiritual sense, and they didn't understand what he was saying. Now, this is very important. I've been studying this for years, so at least hear me out. Those four examples in John 2, 3, 4, and 6 have lessons for us in the book of Revelation. The book of Revelation is the last book of the Bible. The book of Revelation is the greatest book on prophecy ever written. The book of Revelation contains prophecies about something called Mystery Babylon that deceives the whole world. It also talks about Israel and the tribes of Israel in Revelation chapter 7, who are sealed in their foreheads. It also talks about a battle, a final battle in Revelation 16:16 called Armageddon. And it's obvious that the contestants in Revelation are Babylon and Israel, and we have an Armageddon. And we also have prophecies about a beast with seven heads and 10 horns, and about a woman who rides a beast that has seven heads and 10 horns. So here's the question. Is it possible? Well, first of all, let me ask, who wrote the book of Revelation? Now, it says in chapter 1 that Revelation is, in verse 1, it is the revelation of Jesus Christ. So obviously, the book of Revelation came from Jesus. But who wrote it? Who was the physical writer? The answer to that is found in verse 4. It says, "John to the seven churches which are in Asia, grace be to you and peace." John wrote the book of Revelation. And John is the same one that wrote the book of John. In the book of John, we find Jesus Christ dialoguing with various people who only understood his words in a physical sense and who really missed what he was really trying to say. That's in the book of John. The same John wrote the book of Revelation. And the book of Revelation is the revelation of Jesus Christ. And the book of Revelation talks about things like the temple. It talks about Babylon. It talks about Israel. It talks about the beast. It talks about Armageddon. So the question is, does the same issue that we looked at in the book of John apply to the book of Revelation? In other words, is there a natural way that we could read Revelation and see it simply literally on the surface and really miss what Revelation is really all about? And then is there a spiritual way through the Holy Spirit to understand the meaning of the book? Now, I'm not talking about being a liberal, because I'm not a liberal. And I'm not talking about rationalizing away or watering down what the prophecy is really saying. What I'm saying is, how do we understand what the prophecy is really saying? What is it really saying? Is there going to be a literal seven-headed, ten-horned beast that looks like a lion, a leopard, and a dragon as described in Revelation chapter 13? Or does that term apply to something else? Is there going to be a literal woman named Babylon, Mystery Babylon, that rises up out of the Mediterranean and goes around the world riding a seven-headed, ten-horned beast, and that this is covered in the major news networks by CNN and Fox News? And when it talks about Israel being the center of the storm and the Battle of Armageddon and Babylon and Israel and Armageddon, are these events that apply to those literal places, literal Babylon, literal Euphrates, literal Israel, a literal woman, a literal beast? Or do we need to understand Revelation through the eyes of the Holy Spirit? It's interesting in the book of Revelation chapter 1, verse 10, John starts out by saying, "I was in the Spirit," and then he got the book. All throughout this book, John makes statements like that. In Revelation chapter 17, when he talks about Mystery Babylon and this lady, it says in verse 3 that he carried me away in the spirit into the wilderness, and I saw a woman. So it's obvious when you read the text that John was in the spirit when he got the book, and he revealed these things through Jesus Christ. Jesus Christ gave him the book of Revelation, and it's obvious that we need spiritual understanding, just like the Jews needed spiritual understanding in the book of John. We need spiritual understanding in order to understand this book correctly. We need the Holy Spirit. We can't afford to be natural people. Like Paul said, the natural man doesn't understand the things of the Spirit of God. Now, let me put another thought into your head. When you study the New Testament carefully, it's also clear that just like there's a natural man and a spiritual man, so there are really two Israels in the New Testament. In 1 Corinthians chapter 10, verse 18, Paul talked about, he said, "Behold, Israel after the flesh." There is an Israel after the flesh in 1 Corinthians 10, 18. When you go to the book of Romans, especially chapters 9 to 11 that really deal with these Israel issues. In verse 3, Romans 9:3, Paul wrote, "I wish that I were accursed from Christ for my brethren, my kinsmen, according to the flesh, who are Israelites." So Paul loved the Jewish people so much, and he knew that many of them were rejecting him, rejecting Jesus, and he even wished that he could be separated from Christ if they could be saved. He was so sacrificial in his love. And in verse 4, again, he talked about Israelites according to the flesh. So there are Israelites according to the flesh. Now, in verse 6, Paul drops a bomb. And in verse 6, he says, "They are not all Israel which are of Israel." They are not all the Israel of God who are of Israel, of the literal Jewish nation. So he really says that there's two Israels, just like I've got two eyes and two ears, two hands. Paul said in verse 6, there's two Israels. And he said, they're not all Israel, meaning God's Israel, who are of Israel. Verse 7 says, "Neither just because they are the seed of Abraham are they all children, but in Isaac your seed will be called." Now in verse 8, Paul wrote, "That is, they which are the children of the flesh," those which are just children of the flesh, natural descendants of Abraham, he said, "these are not the children of God, but the children of the promise. They are counted for the seed," counted as the seed of Abraham, the children of the promise. Now, who are the children of the promise that are counted by God as the seed of Abraham? The answer to that is in the book of Galatians. And I've done an extensive study on Galatians. In Galatians chapter 3, verse 14, Paul makes it clear who he's talking about. I'm in Ephesians, wrong text. Need my glasses. Galatians 3, verse 14. Paul said that the blessing of Abraham might come on the Gentiles through Jesus Christ, that we might receive the promise of the Spirit through faith. So in Romans 9, verse 8, he said the children of the promise are counted as the seed. And in Galatians 3, 14, he talks about the Gentiles and the Jews together who believe in Jesus Christ, who receive the promise. There's the promise. The children of the promise are counted as the seed. And we receive the promise of the Spirit, of the Holy Spirit, through faith. So Gentiles can be part of that promise through faith in Jesus Christ. In Galatians 3:29, Paul drops another bomb. And he wrote, if you, and Paul's writing to Gentiles, and I'm assuming that most of you who are watching or listening to this program are Gentiles, Paul wrote in verse 29, Galatians 3:29, that if you belong to Christ, then are you Abraham's seed, and you are an heir according to the promise. You are an heir of the promises of God that were given to Israel, to the seed of Abraham. Paul says that you can be an heir to those promises, and you can be part of the seed of Abraham through Jesus Christ. So Paul's clear in Galatians that Jews who believe in Jesus and Gentiles who believe in Jesus are all counted as the seed. They're all part of the seed of Abraham. Now, in chapter 6, at the end of the book, Paul wrote, in Christ Jesus, verse 15, circumcision doesn't avail anything, and that applies to the Jews, nor uncircumcision, that applies to the Gentiles. But what really counts is a new creature. And verse 16 says, as many as walk according to this rule, peace be on them and mercy and upon the Israel of God. The Israel of God. So in 1 Corinthians 10, 18, Paul said, there's an Israel of the flesh. And in Galatians 6, 16, he said, there's an Israel of God. In other words, there's a natural Israel and there's a spiritual Israel. And the Israel of God is an Israel that is composed of Jews who believe in Jesus, like Matthew, Mark, not Luke, because Luke was a Gentile, but John and all the disciples, Peter, James, etc., who accepted Christ as the Messiah. And then Gentiles, like you and people around the world who believe in Jesus, trust the promise, they are also counted as the seed. So when you study Galatians very carefully, the Israel of God in Galatians is composed of Jews and Gentiles together who believe in the Lord and who have the Holy Spirit that has changed their lives, and they become children of the promise of the Holy Ghost. That's what we read in the book of Galatians. Now, I'll just give you a little background about myself. As I mentioned earlier, I'm Jewish. Steve Wahlberg, it's a Jewish name. My family's Jewish. I grew up in the Hollywood Hills of Southern California. I was born in 1959, but my family was, sad to say, very secular. We didn't go to the synagogue. We didn't read the Bible. We didn't pray. Even bar mitzvah wasn't urged upon us. As a teenager, and I was Jewish, but as a Jewish teenager, I followed the flesh. I was of the flesh. I got involved in the Hollywood scene, the lifestyle, the drugs, the entertainment, the rock and roll, the cocaine, the LSD, the marijuana. It's not a pretty picture, and that's all behind me now. But I was Jewish, I was part of Israel according to the flesh. That's just the way I lived, a fleshy way. I was certainly a natural man. When I was 20 years old, by the grace of God, through the goodness of my Lord and my Messiah, I began to read the Bible. I read the New Testament. I discovered the Garden of Gethsemane. I discovered Jesus Christ as my Messiah and as my Savior. And I was so moved by Jesus' suffering for me in Gethsemane, and the Holy Spirit made a move on me as a 20-year-old lost Jewish person in L.A., in Hollywood. And I finally saw the light. I saw Christ's goodness. I saw His grace. I saw that He was my Messiah, and I accepted Him as my Savior. And I can testify without any question in my mind that when I accepted Jesus as my Savior, the Holy Spirit came into my life and I was born again. I was changed and I began to see everything differently through new eyes. Prior to age 20, I was part of Israel according to the flesh. When I accepted Jesus as my Messiah, I became part of the Israel of God through the Holy Spirit who had changed my life. And that's the truth. Now, in the next few programs, as we continue on with this series, eventually we're going to go deeper into the book of Revelation, because the book of Revelation talks about a final battle between Babylon and God and Israel and the beast and the false prophet and the harlot. Now, the question is, yes, Israel is in Revelation. Yes, Israel will be part of Bible prophecy, but here's the question. The question is, which Israel is the center of the end? Will it be Israel of the flesh, just natural Jewish people centered in the Middle East or wherever they may be? Or is it the Israel of God in Jesus Christ that is composed of Jewish people and non-Jews together who have the Holy Spirit and who believe in the Lord? I will prove to you when we get there in the days ahead that the book of Revelation's focus, its center, is definitely Jesus Christ and the Israel of God that is centered in Him. So stay tuned, more to come. God bless you, and we'll hope to see you then.
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0: Welcome to today's reading from the Bible, the Word of God. 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
1: Psalm 122, a song of ascents of David. I was glad when they said to me, Let us go into the house of the Lord. Our feet have been standing within your gates, O Jerusalem. Jerusalem is built as a city that is compact together, where the tribes go up, the tribes of the Lord, to the testimony of Israel, to give thanks to the name of the Lord. For thrones are set there for judgment, the thrones of the house of David. Pray for the peace of Jerusalem. May they prosper who love you. Peace be within your walls, prosperity within your palaces.
2: For the sake of my brethren and companions, I will now say, Peace be within you.
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0: From the Old Testament to the New.
1: The Epistle of Paul to the Galatians, chapter 6. Brethren, if a man is overtaken in any trespass, you who are spiritual, restore such a one in a spirit of gentleness, considering yourself, lest you also be tempted. Bear one another's burdens, and so fulfill the law of Christ. For if anyone thinks himself to be something, when he is nothing, he deceives himself. But let each one examine his own work, and then he will have rejoicing in himself alone, and not in another. For each one shall bear his own load. Let him who is taught the word share in all good things with him who teaches. Do not be deceived. God is not mocked. For whatever a man sows, that he will also reap. For he who sows to his flesh will of the flesh reap corruption. But he who sows to the Spirit will of the Spirit reap everlasting life. And let us not grow weary while doing good, for in due season we shall reap if we do not lose heart. Therefore, as we have opportunity, let us do good to all, especially to those who are of the household of faith. See with what large letters I have written to you with my own hand. As many as desire to make a good showing in the flesh, these would compel you to be circumcised, only that they may not suffer persecution for the cross of Christ. For not even those who are circumcised keep the law, but they desire to have you circumcised, that they may boast in your flesh. But God forbid that I should boast except in the cross of our Lord Jesus Christ, by whom the world has been crucified to me, and I to the world. For in Christ Jesus neither circumcision nor uncircumcision avails anything, but a new creation. And as many as walk according to this rule, peace and mercy be upon them, and upon the Israel of God. From now on let no one trouble me, for I bear in my body the marks of the Lord Jesus. Brethren, the grace of our Lord Jesus Christ be with your spirit. Amen.

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All 66 books of Scripture are given by inspiration of God and are profitable for doctrine, for reproof, for correction, for instruction in righteousness, that the man of God may be perfect, thoroughly furnished unto all good works. 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

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John Bradshaw, It Is Written.

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0: 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I'm your HeartWise host, Charles Mills. 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I also often find myself thinking, who knew? Who knew there was a link between peppers and Parkinson's disease? Who knew just how effective apple cider vinegar is to weight loss? Who knew that eating beans can help slow a racing heart? Yet there's the scientific evidence staring me right in the face. Our guest today loves to amaze and surprise people. He's been doing so for decades, and I'm so glad he has. His website, nutritionfacts.org, is the go-to place for anyone who has ever said, I wonder, when it comes to nutrition and health. He's been on our program numerous times before, and I always look forward to talking with him. Dr. Michael Greger, welcome back to HeartWise.
1: So glad to be here.
0: Okay, I've got your latest in Clinical Nutrition Volume 31 DVD in hand. It contains some of the same material that appears on nutritionfacts.org. And as usual, there are some totally who knew moments in it. Let's begin with morning sickness. Who knew there were natural treatments that work? Dr. Greger, share what science has learned about morning sickness.
1: Absolutely. You know, nausea and vomiting common during pregnancy, affecting 70 to 85% of women worldwide, but actually not in all countries. And women in countries where they eat more plant-based diets, they have little or no nausea and vomiting during pregnancy. So, for example, lowest reported rates in the world in India, where only one in three women may experience it, as opposed to the vast majority. And, of course, India, about 40% of their population eats egg-free vegetarian diet.
0: Right.
1: But look, if regardless of where you are, what you eat, if you're experiencing severe nausea and vomiting during pregnancy, really the best evidence for the best remedy would be ginger. Ginger is a safe and effective treatment. So beyond just cutting a reduction of saturated fat, cutting a reduction of meat and dairy, I get about a five-fold drop in the odds of having a nausea and vomiting during pregnancy. But if you do have it, I recommend a dose of a gram of powdered ginger a day. Now, what is a gram? A gram is about a half a teaspoon, so a half a teaspoon powdered ginger. Now, that's equivalent, if you want to use fresh, to about a full teaspoon of fresh grated ginger, or if you want to do ginger tea, 4 cups of ginger tea. So this is the daily dose to fight morning sickness. Now, there is a maximum. There is a level you don't want to go over. That's 4 grams. So no more than 2 teaspoons of powdered ginger a day, for example. But that is a safe, effective treatment. It also is an effective treatment for other conditions, such as migraine headaches. I encourage people to find out more about ginger by just clicking on the ginger topic at nutritionfacts.org.
0: Now, Dr. Greger, is science just learning now what people have or what humanity has known for decades and centuries? Because we didn't always have these drugs, these wonder drugs that stop nausea and night sweats and all the other things that we have. Has ginger always been on the list of things to help nausea and we're just discovering that?
1: Well, I mean, it's been used as a folk remedy for a while,
0: right.
1: And you think, well, so there's this wisdom that's just been built up for over centuries, but just because something's been used for centuries doesn't mean that it's safe or effective.
0: Hmm.
1: My favorite example is these ancient Ayurvedic remedies that use toxic heavy metals like mercury, like lead. There are toxic metals in many traditional herbal remedies, used all over the in cultures all over the world. For example, a favorite folklore remedy for a crying, inconsolable baby is to give them lead compounds. And the lead compounds will certainly shut the baby up, but it does that by inducing brain damage in the child. So you look at something like that, you say, okay, well, look, it's been used for centuries. It must be safe, effective, natural. Well, not necessarily. That's why we need science to step in, put it to the test, make sure it's safe, make sure it's effective. Is it just placebo? Is it just because the witch doctor said it was going to help? But the problem is that there's very little financial incentive to do that research. I mean, you can get powdered ginger at any corner store. The dose I'm talking about is literally pennies a day, a few pennies a day. No one's going to make money off of, you know, ginger research. Yeah. So that's why very often we don't have these studies, because most studies are funded by the drug industry because they're going to make billions of dollars. So they're willing to spend the money up front and make the investment. Unfortunately, public research, this is research funded by our taxpayer dollars through the National Institutes of Health, for example, is in decline. So that's why it's difficult to get at this, but that's why I'm so excited when the research is finally done and I can bring it to light through nutritionfacts.org, because there's no corporate budget for promotion for these kind of videos. So fine, they finally scratch up all the funds necessary to do the ginger study. It's done. It's published. But then no one sends out a press release. There's no one putting ads out in the newspaper about it, contacting journalists. That's the role I can play. I can come in there, see that it's been published in a peer-reviewed medical journal, and just get out this information to the world.
0: All right. NutritionFacts.org, of course, is that website. Let's talk vitamin D supplements here. Who knew what vitamin D supplements can and can't do? Well, we didn't know until now. Fill us in.
1: Yeah. So, you know, vitamin D supplements, my last in-depth video series on vitamin D was 4 years ago, but that was 16,000 studies ago, 16,000 papers ago. So I had a lot of catching up to do, but I did a whole, I believe, six-part video series on vitamin D, you know, which has been kind of touted as this kind of veritable cure-all. And indeed, there's, you know, thousands of genes that are regulated by vitamin D within the body. But when it's actually put to the test, you find out that many of the things that it's been touted for just simply aren't true. So, for example, people that have high vitamin D levels also have lower rates of cancer, lower rates of blood pressure, a better weight loss, a better diabetes. But is it a cause and effect? So vitamin D is the sunshine vitamin, right? So who has high levels of vitamin D? People running around outside in the sun. Well, guess what? People that run around outside in the sun are running around, right? So exercise is associated with high vitamin D levels. So to say, hey, those with high vitamin D levels have better weight loss, have better blood pressure, have better diabetes. Well, it could just be because they're getting more exercise. That would explain it all. And how do you figure this out? How do you figure out if it's just kind of a confounding variable or it's actually cause and effect relationship? Well, you put it to the test in these so-called randomized controlled clinical trials where you give people vitamin D or a look-alike placebo that has no vitamin D in it. You randomize people so no one knows who's getting what until the end. And you see, okay, did the vitamin D people, did their diabetes get better? Did their weight loss get better? Did their blood pressure get better? In all three cases, the answer is no, no, and no. These supplements fell flat on their face in terms of actually helping. So the link between vitamin D and these things was only because of other things like exercise, that they were just healthier. It wasn't because of the vitamin D supplements themselves. So I end this video saying, look, it doesn't work. It doesn't improve anything beyond just four things. There's only four things that we found in these controlled trials that vitamin D supplements actually help with. Number one and two, falls and fractures. So in the elderly, those people who are older who are given vitamin D supplements actually had lower rates of falls and fractures. And that, you know, kind of makes sense because many of our older men and women have disabilities, are not out in the sun, are not active outside as much as they used to be. So they may be vitamin D deficient. And indeed, when you give them vitamin D, that gets better. Number three is the common cold. Those that take vitamin D supplements actually do have lower rates of the cold. So if you get a lot of colds and it's annoying you, by taking vitamin D supplements, you can decrease your risk. And the final thing is those that given randomized to be taking these vitamin D supplements live longer than those that don't. And you say, well, wait a second, that's kind of important. And indeed, there's now been a bunch of studies now that have come together that have lasted long enough, enough years, that have shown that those people given vitamin D supplements did indeed live longer. And so that's why, even after all this kind of debunking I go through, it doesn't work for this, it doesn't work for that, the science really does support getting enough vitamin D. Now, you can do that two ways. You can get through sun exposure, or if you're not getting enough sun, meaning you're not getting enough midday sun at the right latitude, at the right season, with enough skin exposed. Mm-hmm. Not a lot of us are taking our, you know, lunch breaks outside or working outside. Then I encourage people to take 2,000 international units vitamin D a day, and you'll get this lifespan increasing benefit if you're not getting adequate sunshine.
0: Wow, who knew? We're talking with Dr. Michael Greger. He is the driving force behind nutritionfacts.org. We'll take a short break, and when we come back, let's talk about rice and our guts. Stay tuned.

0: I'm Dr. James Markham with your biblical prescription for life. A patient recently asked me, "My dad had an unexpected heart attack at age 42 and died suddenly. What can I do to lower the risk?" Well, the biblical prescription for life is found in Matthew 11:28. "Come unto me, all ye that labor and are heavy laden, and I will give you rest. Come unto me, worship me if you're under stress, and I will give you rest, a gift of rest to cut down the stressors that might precipitate a heart attack." Well, these are biblical prescriptions for life. Scientists have shown that when we lower stress levels, we're going to lower the risk of having a heart attack. And we can do that when we worship and we accept this gift of rest. That is your biblical prescription for life. Worship and rest lower your risk of heart attack. To learn more, go to our website, heartwiseministries.org.
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0: Welcome back to the program. I'm your host, Charles Mills. Our guest today is Dr. Michael Greger. He is the driving force behind nutritionfacts.org. And listener, if you have not visited that site, I recommend you do so as soon as the program is over. It is searchable. You can put in a subject or a supplement or a food or an herb. You can put it in there or some kind of medicine. And Dr. Greger probably, in all the years he's been doing this, has covered that in a very clear to understand and often humorous way of letting us know what is good for us and, more importantly, what isn't good for us. Now, Dr. Greger, you have a little thing there about the difference between brown rice and white rice. Why is that important, and why should I feel good this morning because I had brown rice for breakfast?
1: Oh, what a fantastic breakfast. Yeah, no, I love brown rice for breakfast, actually. I thought I was the only one. So in 2012, there was a so-called meta-analysis, meaning a compilation of all the best science to date that tied white rice consumption to diabetes, increased risk of diabetes. But this was specifically for white rice. Brown rice was associated with a lower risk, so actually maybe protective. Even just replacing a third of a serving a day of white rice with the same amount of brown rice may lower diabetes risk 16%. There's been a number of studies published since then to support that. Also, it's been shown to help with weight loss. So, for example, a new study that came out, which I focused on, found that overweight women randomized into two groups, one with a cup of cooked white rice every day versus those randomized to eat a cup of cooked brown rice a day for 6 weeks. And then they actually switched for another 6 weeks. The white rice women ate brown and brown ate white, so they could see exactly what was happening. And those eating the same amount of foods, but just eating the brown rice instead of white rice had significantly more weight loss, particularly around the waist and hips and the lower blood pressure, and less inflammation in their bodies by just doing one simple tweak, switching the white rice in their diet for brown rice. So it's worth switching from white rice to brown. The same was found for pre-diabetics. More weight loss, more waist loss, meaning they got a slimmer waist, better blood sugars as well. So brown rice not only may help get rid of tummy fat, but also help preserve our artery function. High blood sugars in our body can stiffen our arteries. That's why it's not good for us to eat these refined grains like white flour products and added sugar products. But brown rice can actually have blood sugar lowering effects, so it can help preserve artery function. Indeed, studies have shown that as well. And so it's kind of ironic to me that we've switched. So it used to all be brown, but then we refined brown rice into white rice. And you think about refine, what does that word mean? Refinement means to make better, right? Yes. Ironically, actually, they made it a lot worse. Yeah. They stole nutrients from it, so you're left with basically just a little piece of starch without the nutrients attached. So I encourage people to go back to their original roots, switch back to brown rice, eat grains in their whole form, so whole wheat instead of white flour, and when it comes to rice, brown rice instead of white rice. And for people that have bad experiences taste-wise with brown rice, it doesn't have the right texture. People may not realize there are, just like thousands of varieties of regular white rice, there's thousands of varieties of brown rice. And there are long grain, short grain, some that are stickier, some that are light and fluffy, just like white rice, some that are more or less chewier. And it's just a matter of finding one that you really enjoy. And I actually prefer the taste of brown rice to white rice. Even if they have the same health benefits, I would still eat brown, and it's because I found brown rice I really like, and I encourage people to do likewise.
0: Well, I'm on board with that, too. I like the taste much, much better as well. This next Who Knew moment just came out recently. I saw it on Facebook from nutritionfacts.org. It answered the question, is it possible for morbid obesity to be reversed? And that just did my heart good, because I know there are a lot of people out there who look at themselves in the mirror and say, I can't change this. This is never going to happen. I'm going to be dangerously fat all my life. But you have some good news for us?
1: Oh, absolutely. Yeah, now this is actually going back, 50 years ago, basically, in terms of what we can do for obesity. And this goes back to Dr. Walter Kempner at Duke University, who came up with this so-called rice diet, which is basically just composed of a rice and fruit. He just took 100 people who came in his office who lost at least 100 pounds and just kind of describes how rapidly they lost their weight. So they had an average weight loss of 141 pounds, so massive obesity can be absolutely reversed. So there's this kind of misconception that it's kind of an uncorrectable malady, but he showed that indeed massive weight loss can be corrected and done without kind of drastic interventions. Now, the rice diet really was pretty drastic. Definitely don't want to try that at home because it can cause electrolyte imbalances. That's why this was done in an inpatient kind of hospital setting. But certainly is safer if you're going to go down that kind of medical route than what's currently used for massive obesity, and that's bariatric surgery, where they kind of rearrange your internal organs. They also used to wire people's jaw shut, even did brain surgery on people, really drastic. And the question is, well, wait a second. Is it a matter of some kind of dramatic, drastic diet or some dramatic, drastic surgery? There has to be some kind of middle ground, and indeed there is. And that is taking the best components of the rice diet, the fact that it is low in animal fat, low in animal protein, low in sodium as well. And so one can get kind of the benefits without the risk by choosing a diet that is centered around whole, unprocessed plant foods. So you can get kind of the benefits without having to get your abdomen cut open. Without going on a diet that requires kind of medical monitoring, and you can see the same kind of dramatic weight loss reversal without surgery or extreme dieting.
0: Oh, that is such good news for those of you who are carrying a lot of extra pounds. There's hope. You can reverse it. It is possible, and it just takes some information, knowledge, and some commitment, but you can do it, and I hope every listener who may be having a weight problem right now, I hope you're listening to this and we'll do something about it. Okay, we have about 3 minutes left on the program. Let's talk about our guts and what is killing what is in our guts. Tell me about that and give me some who knew moments.
1: So I have this video about starving our microbial self. We used to think that fiber was just kind of helped with kind of digestive regularity, but now we know that fiber acts as a prebiotic, meaning it feeds the good bacteria in our gut. And you say, well, who cares if we feed the good bacteria in our gut? What are they doing for us? Well, what they're doing for us is they're producing what are called short-chain fatty acids. This is an important energy source to the cells lining our colon. So we feed them with fiber, and then they turn around and feed us right back. These short-chain fatty acids also found to suppress inflammation, suppress cancer. And so that's why eating fiber is so good for us. But if we don't eat fiber, and where's fiber found? All whole plant foods. So if we're not eating fruits, vegetables, legumes, beans, split peas, chickpeas, and lentils, whole grains, you know, nuts and seeds, mushrooms, herbs, and spices, you know, basically real food that grows out of the ground, we are starving our microbial self. And in doing so, we are placing ourselves at risk for a number of inflammatory and irritable bowel diseases, bowel cancer, the number two cancer killer in this country. So it's basically use it or lose it.
0: Right.
1: When it comes to our good gut flora, we need to tend our inner garden.
0: You know, what just surprises me so much and what brings those who knew moments to me is how absolutely in charge we are of our own health, how we can affect what is happening to us, and how we can make vast changes in our ability to be well and ability to live longer and our ability to fight disease and strengthen our immune system, all by applying a little bit of knowledge, and that knowledge is available in spades. Non-judgmental, nobody's yelling at you, nobody's making fun of you, nobody's saying, hey, shame on you. NutritionFacts.org is a place where Dr. Greger has given us a safe haven to go, all of us, for a safe haven to go, where we can learn about what is ailing us and what can help us. And Dr. Greger, I am so pleased that this place exists and that you are making it available to everyone. That's NutritionFacts.org. Before I let you go, any new exciting things on the horizon that's going to be happening at Nutrition Facts we should know about?
1: Always new and exciting things, but one of the things I'm most excited about is the Spanish edition of my latest book, How Not to Die, just came out, and in fact, it's done so well, we're going to translate the entire website into Spanish. You know how you go to some websites and there's little flags for different languages? You can change the whole website. 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
0: Oh, man. NutritionFacts.org. It is growing and making a lot more people well. Dr. Michael Greger, always a pleasure to have you on the program. Thank you so much for sharing your words of wisdom and for that website. Thank you.
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0: Absolutely. I'll be watching my mailbox for that next DVD. And until next time, this is Charles Mills along with Michael Greger, inviting you to remain heartwise. Goodbye, everyone.

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1: When people bring Jesus into their lives, it makes a difference, but it begs the question, why Jesus? Why Jesus? Jesus is okay, but why is he such a big deal? I go to church, I even give part of my income in tithe and sometimes more. I don't hurt anybody. I might say a few unchoice words now and then, but who doesn't? I was raised with a good work ethic, and I try to be honest in my business dealings, so why Jesus? The prophet Isaiah said that all of our good deeds are like filthy rags. The apostle Paul said that no one is righteous, not even one. Well, I guess that would include you and me. It was good, religious, tithe-paying, Sabbath-keeping people who killed Jesus. Jesus taught that rule-keeping was one thing, but a clean, pure heart was another. We can keep rules without a pure heart, but if one has a pure heart, it affects everything we do, and only Jesus can purify the heart. This is Rod Bieber with Seed Time and Harvest.

On June the 27th, 1996, Antoine Walker was on top of the world. The day before, he'd been taken sixth in the NBA draft and would go to the Boston Celtics, historically the NBA's most successful team. He would earn $108 million during his career, yet a year after he retired, Walker was bankrupt. Proverbs 23:5 says, "Riches certainly make themselves wings. They fly away as an eagle toward heaven." It's important to be careful with your money. It was given by God. If you want to really prosper, be faithful to God. God says that if you tithe, He will open you the windows of heaven and pour you out a blessing that there shall not be room enough to receive it. Malachi 3:10. Financial success accompanies spiritual faithfulness. Surrender everything.

0: The whole story of the gospel is in the context of this is a battle. We're at war with the enemy.
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0: You know, in the Seventh-day Adventist Church, we believe in something called the Great Controversy. And that's a word that sometimes is used to explain that there is a cosmic conflict. There's a battle raging between the powers of good and evil, between Christ and the devil, between light and darkness, good and evil. And it's being waged, it's being fought out in every person's heart. And our message this morning is dealing with a dedicated soldier. Some of you have read in the Bible about God's mighty men. These mighty men started out as sort of a motley crew of ragtag, disgruntled people, and he turned them into an army. You read there in 1 Samuel 22, verse 2. It says, everyone who was in distress, and everyone who was in debt, and everybody who was discontented, gathered to him. I don't know that I'd want to recruit a crew like that. And he became a captain over them. And there were about 400 men. Well, David was such a good leader that he took this ragtag crew, kind of the off-scouring of the people among that day, and all these zealots and people in debt and maybe a few homeless folk, and he took them and he trained them, and they became a crack fighting force, and they were later, many of these same characters, known as David's mighty men. Now, before I go farther talking about a dedicated soldier, I want you to turn with me in your Bibles. We're going to read a story. It's a familiar story. 2 Samuel 11. Turn with me in your Bibles to the second book of Samuel, chapter 11. And we'll start with verse 1. And it came to pass in the spring of the year, at the time when kings go out to battle, that David sent Joab, that's the general, and his servants with him, that's the army, and all Israel, and they destroyed the people of Ammon, their enemies across the Jordan, the Ammonites. And the besieged, the capital of Ammon, was Rabbah, but David remained at Jerusalem. He figured, you know, we've won every other battle, I may as well hang out at home now, they don't need me there. And then it happened one evening that David arose from his bed and he walked on the roof of the king's house. And from the roof he saw a woman bathing, and the woman was very beautiful to behold. And David, of course, he made a big mistake. He kept looking. It wasn't a sin to just happen to notice by accident. He's looking into someone's courtyard and he sees this. She probably didn't plan on being seen. Who knows? She might have known that the king walked on his roof every afternoon, and the Bible's not clear on how much culpability Bathsheba might have had. But he sent and inquired about the woman, and someone said, is not this Bathsheba the daughter of Elam, the wife of Uriah the Hittite? And David sent messengers, verse 4, and took her, and she came to him. And he lay with her, for she was cleansed from her impurity. And then the woman conceived. So she sent and told David, I am with child. Then David sent to you Joab, saying, send me Uriah the Hittite, quickly. Uriah needs some R&R at home with his wife, so nobody will ask questions, is what he's thinking. David sent to Joab, saying, send me Uriah the Hittite, and Joab sent Uriah to David. When Uriah had come to him, David asked Joab, he asked how Joab the general was doing, and how the people were doing, and how the war prospered under the pretense of wanting a report. He could have sent a private. Uriah is one of his mighty men. Usually don't send someone of that stature. You send a messenger with a report, but he says, all right, well, I can tell you how things are going. And then after he reports, David says to Uriah, I'll go on down to your house and wash your feet. Go relax at home with your wife. So Uriah departed from the king's house, and a gift of food from the king followed him. He says, you know, I want to make sure that you got food in the refrigerator. He wanted to create an environment where everything that he thought should happen would happen. But, verse 9, Uriah slept at the door of the king's house with all the servants of his lord, and did not go to his house. And when they told David, saying, Uriah did not go to his house, David said to Uriah, did you not come from your journey? He is mystified. Why did you not go to your house? And this is the one time Uriah speaks. Here's what he says. And Uriah said to David, the ark and Israel and Judah are dwelling in tents, and my lord Joab and the servants of my lord are encamped in the open fields. Shall I then go to my house and eat and drink and lie with my wife? As you live and as your soul lives, I will not do this thing. Now, I should probably pause here, in case you don't know, and mention that it was customary in Bible times that when they were engaged in a battle, that the men would often make a vow and say, you know, they believed that there was some added virility, some added fight and power if they would abstain from marital relations. So evidently, Uriah had made a vow with his men, and he's going to keep the vow. Seems like in some ways he, at this time, was more of a man than his king, David. He said, I'll not do this thing. I'm not going to violate this vow. And then David said to Uriah, wait here today also, and tomorrow I'll let you depart. In other words, I've got a message to send, and I'm not ready to send it, so give me another day. So Uriah remained in Jerusalem the next day, and the next. David keeps waiting. Now when David called him, he ate and drank before him, and he, David, made him, Uriah, drunk. Well, I don't think he held him down and forced the wine down his throat, but he gave him wine that maybe he thought was just normal, grape juice, or with some very mild fermentation, and he gave him the strong stuff and said, here, let's drink to the soldiers in the field. And to be polite, he drank a little. He said, now let's drink to, and he kept toasting, and next thing you know, Uriah is tipsy. He's obeying the king, and he did what he was told, and he gets him drunk. And he made him drink, and at evening he went out to lie on his bed with the servants of his lord, but he did not go to his house. He went to where David's guard slept in the barracks, and he wouldn't go to his house around the corner. Finally, David, exasperated, he writes a letter, and in the letter it says, set Uriah in the forefront of the hottest battle and retreat from him that he might be struck down and die, not just wounded. You got to make sure that it is mortal, that it is fatal. And in the process, you might lose some other soldiers, but you got to make sure Uriah dies. That's what's implicated here. So he brings this message. That's kind of cold-blooded to send the message by Uriah. He folds it up and he seals it, and he says, this is very important, some battle instructions. And he knew he could trust Uriah so much, he would not break the seal and peek at the battle plans. Well, that's a pretty faithful soldier. You could trust him to carry his own death warrant and that he won't look at it. Wow. So it happened while Joab besieged the city that he assigned Uriah to the place where he knew valiant men were, the hardest fighters. And he appoints him this suicide mission. And the men of the city came out and fought with Joab. And some of the people of the servants of David fell. And Uriah the Hittite died also. Then Joab sent and told David all things concerning the war, and ultimately reports that Uriah the Hittite had been slain. Now, going back to our study, I want to evaluate what we've just read, because we're considering right now a very dedicated soldier. Most people read this story and they talk about temptation and they talk about David and they talk about forgiveness, and I'm going to talk about the soldier. I'm going to talk about the hero of the story. It's not David, and it's not Joab, and it's not Bathsheba. The hero of the story is Uriah. By the way, you know what Uriah means? It means fire of God. His name means fire of God, and I don't know if they gave that to him because of his attitude or if that's the name his parents gave him. He was one of David's mighty men. You remember reading that story in the Bible about when David said he's hiding out in the cave of Adullam, and they're drinking this sulfur water that was in that region of Judea that just tastes like rotten eggs. And David whimsically says to himself, remembering when he was a shepherd boy and he could drink all the water he wanted from that well of Bethlehem, and it was always cold and clean and clear, and with longing he just says out loud, oh, if I could just have some of that water from the well of Bethlehem. And three of his mighty men heard him say that. One of them may well have been Uriah. They then took off, make an all-night journey. They go to Bethlehem, where the Philistines are occupying Bethlehem, and they've got a garrison of soldiers there. And these three mighty men sneak in during the night, and they lower down this water skin to fill it with water from the well of Bethlehem, just because they want to please their general, David. And as they're getting it, pretty soon some of the Philistines realize who they are and what they're doing there, and a fight breaks out, and they fight their way through the Pharisee garrison, trying to protect this skin of water with their lives, and they make it out, and they head back down south into the Judean desert where David is in this cave, and they bring him, laid their lives on the line to bring their captain this water. And you know, for the Christian, it says, find out what best pleases the Lord. If we're soldiers for Jesus, if we know that the Lord wants something or he has a preference and he wants a drink of water from Bethlehem, if he wants our presence, we love him so much, we'll do anything. We'll fight through the garrisons of the Philistines. We'll ride all night in the rain. We'll do whatever our commander wants. That's one of the characteristics of a loyal, dedicated soldier. Amen? And this is the kind of man that Uriah was. Makes it all the more terrible what David did to someone that was so loyal, someone so dedicated. Now, every Christian is a soldier. We are involved in war. 1 Timothy 1:18, Paul says, this charge I commit to you, son Timothy, according to the prophecies previously made concerning you, that by them you might wage the good warfare. Does the good warfare sound like an oxymoron to you? War is ugly. War is brutal. Terrible things happen in war. It seems indiscriminate. Seems without mercy. And so that he should say the good warfare. If there was any good war, it's the combat of the Christian for Christ. Now I wanted to go to the statement that Uriah makes and look at it more closely. I told you he only speaks once. This is again back in 2 Samuel 11:11. Not too hard to remember that. And Uriah said to David, this dedicated soldier, the ark and Israel and Judah are dwelling in tents, and my lord Joab and the servants of my lord are encamped in the open fields. Shall I then go to my house to eat and to drink and to lie with my wife? As you live and as your soul lives, I will not do this thing. Look at the priority that Uriah makes for the battle of God. Look at the priorities that he has in his life. What's the first thing that comes out of his mouth? And Uriah said to David, the ark. Why does he say the ark? What was in the ark? The word of God, the law of God. On the outside of the ark, they had the testimonies. Inside of the ark, the Ten Commandments. What represented the presence of God more than anything in Israel? The Shekinah glory would appear from time to time between those angel wings above the ark. That was the presence of God. So the first thing really out of his mouth is God and God's word. That's what's important to me. Secondly, he says Israel. Those were the people of God. Now, do you notice something here? The priorities of Uriah, this dedicated soldier, are very much like the priorities that Jesus makes. Seek ye first the kingdom of God. God comes first. Love the Lord with all your heart. That's the ark. And love your neighbor, your people, as yourself. That's Israel, the soldiers. The priorities of Uriah really are the priorities of every Christian soldier. God and the army, the people, the church. There is supposed to be a camaraderie. You know, they say that one of the things that makes soldiers successful is that, I remember hearing some incredible stories about during World War II. My father was in the Air Force. My Uncle Harry, my father's brother, he was in the Marines. And he was in the Pacific Theater, and he was Guadalcanal, and some of those just horrific battles where there was tremendous carnage among the Marines. If you know your history, you know we lost a lot of soldiers there in those Pacific battles. And sometimes after those battles, some of those soldiers would receive a wound that qualified them to go back home. But they felt so much love for their friends, they said, "Let me stay on the ship until I heal. I want to go back and be with my buddies." Even though many of them were dying. Some of them were given awards and they said, "We want you to go home and you can collect your awards or you can get your medals." And they said, "No, I don't want to go get medals. I want to stay on the battlefield with my friends." They developed such relationships because they were watching their friends around them dying for what they believed in. They thought, "How can I go home and get paraded up and down the streets and get my rewards and get my vacation when my buddies are dying?" They developed a camaraderie. They realized they were in it together. There was a oneness. And so they wanted to stick together. That's how Uriah felt. He said, "How can I come back to my buddies?" And they say, "Where were you?" "Oh, I was eating from the royal cafeteria, and I went home and I saw Bathsheba." And what would that do to the morale of his men? He wanted to come back and say, "You know, guys, all I could think about was you. And I'm going to wait to celebrate until we win the war. Then we'll all celebrate." Some of us who claim to be soldiers for Christ, we want all our celebration right now, and the battle's not won. We're on permanent R&R. And he goes on to say, "And the servants are encamped in the field." You know, this world is a mission field. We're all camping. The soldiers were not home. They were camping. That means they were in alien territory, living in tents, maybe not even tents, maybe in the open field. As a matter of fact, I think he uses that word. The ark was in a tent. The soldiers are in the open field. They're encamped. It's temporary. This world is an alien land. Is that right? And we as missionaries of God, all of us are missionaries, we're encamped in the open field. Sometimes, you know, we get too comfortable and we start thinking this is our home. You know why the children of Israel got stuck in Babylon? And God had to call them out of Babylon? Because they had been in this foreign land so long, enemy territory, they got comfortable there. They built their houses there. They got their businesses there. When God finally said, "It's time to go," they said, "Oh man, we don't have tents anymore. We can't go. We're settled in Babylon." God said, "But the plagues are going to fall on Babylon. Get out of Babylon." They said, "We're not as mobile as we used to be. We've got, you know, friends and family here," and they'd become so comfortable in Babylon that they were no longer a mobile army. Could that happen to God's people in the last days, where we get so comfortable in this world we lose our mobility? One of the things an army needs to be able to move. And he said, "And the servants of my Lord are encamped in the open field." 2 Timothy, "Therefore you must endure hardship as a good soldier of Jesus Christ. No one engaged in warfare entangles himself with the affairs of this life that he might please him who enlisted him as a soldier." Are you drafted or did you enlist? Were you drafted by the Lord? Has he forced you or did you accept Jesus willingly? He said, "Come unto me." Open draft. You open enlistment. And so if you've said, "I'm accepting you, Jesus," you've enlisted. Uriah was sacrificial. You know how I know that? Because he had fought side by side with Joab for years. He knew about the battle going on with the capital of the Ammonites, Rabbah. And when Joab said, "Uriah, I got a mission for you and platoon of men." See that gate over there? I want you to storm that gate and break through. You don't think Uriah didn't know that that was a suicide mission? Not only did he send him up there, Joab probably said, charge the gate, charge the wall. And they're going to shoot right down at the wall from him. You read the whole story, it tells that they actually were shooting from the wall at them. And he said, you know, we'll give you, we'll cover you. You ever heard someone say, I'll cover you, got you covered. We'll get the soldiers with the arrows and the bows, and we're going to cover you. And so did Uriah, any record that he complained or said no? No, he went with them. He followed the orders that he was supposed to make. He was not afraid to lay down his life. I don't know what you think, but I don't think he died easy. Uriah was a man of rock-solid standards and principles. He was willing to die for the Lord and for the army, laying his life on the line. He had self-control. And you know, I expect when they brought Uriah's body back to Jerusalem, David probably made a parade for him, don't you think? Gave him a hero's honor and all that. Walked ahead of his casket. Uriah, the hero, the mighty man, has fallen. Do you know why Uriah died? Uriah, like Jesus, died to cover the sin of someone else. Why did Jesus die? Was Jesus sacrificial? Did Jesus die to cover our sin? It's interesting, from the time Uriah was called until he died, there was 3 days. It reminds us also about the 3 days connected with our Lord. Well, friends, now we're in combat. We are on the front lines. This is exactly what it looks like. We're involved in preaching the gospel, and the devil's going to do everything he can to cause problems. That's why we need to pray, we need to work, we need to get involved using all of our spiritual gifts to fulfill the Great Commission. We have our marching orders, don't we? Any of you ever heard the story about the charge of the Light Brigade? It was a disastrous battle for the British cavalry that they fought back in, the cavalry back in 1854, October 25, during the Crimean War. They were trying to push back these Russian forces, and there was a valley, just a big old pocket, and they had cannons on the right, and they had cannons on the left, and they had cannons down the middle, and some orders got confused, and this brigade of 600 men was told to charge right down the middle and try to push back the forces in the middle of the valley with their troops and artillery there. And when they received the command, the soldiers all knew this is a suicide mission. They had fire down the middle and crossfire. But you know, those 600 men, they got the orders from their commander, something that got mixed up, and they took off and they charged. And they just got cut, mowed down terribly. They managed to actually, some of them made it through and pushed the Russians back, and they eventually had to retreat. But it became a very famous story in military history because they basically charged into the shadow of death because they were given the order and they didn't question. When our commander gives us orders, are we willing to lay our lives down? Jesus said, if you've enlisted, I've asked you to take up your cross and follow me. Not if it doesn't inconvenience you. The early Christians knew that being a soldier for Christ could really mean they die. And you know, you're not afraid of death if you die before you go into battle. So as a Christian, are you preoccupied with preserving your life, or have you died so you realize, hey, look, I've laid down my life for Jesus. You can only kill me once. And then you're fearless. It's like Shadrach, Meshach, and Abednego said to Nebuchadnezzar. They said, our God who we serve is able to deliver us. But even if he doesn't deliver us, we're not going to disobey our general. We're not going to disobey our king, even if we die. Because we already died when we decided to live for Christ. That's how you find that real courage. When you say, I'm going to take up the cross and follow Jesus. And it doesn't matter, you know, what people say about you or what they do to you. It doesn't bother you anymore if you're already crucified with Christ. That's what it means to be a soldier. Your focus is on the battle.
1: 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We'll be right back with this week's special offer.
0: the apostles and the prophets have this attitude of glorying in trials? The trials that you go through, they can't destroy your faith if you have the perspective of trusting in God that whatever you're going through, He's going to work it together for good. So what would you have? A life where there's some suffering but a purpose? Or a life in luxury with no purpose to your life?
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5: In a battle, very few armies will win from a low vantage point. 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

On June the 27th, 1996, Antoine Walker was on top of the world. The day before, he'd been taken sixth in the NBA draft and would go to the Boston Celtics, historically the NBA's most successful team. He would earn $108 million during his career, yet a year after he retired, Walker was bankrupt. Proverbs 23:5 says, "Riches certainly make themselves wings. They fly away as an eagle toward heaven." It's important to be careful with your money. It was given by God. If you want to really prosper, be faithful to God. God says that if you tithe, He will open you the windows of heaven and pour you out a blessing that there shall not be room enough to receive it. Malachi 3:10. Financial success accompanies spiritual

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1: Hello, my name is Tim Rumsey, and you are listening to Pictures of the End. 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I hope that you are blessed by the time spent in God's Word. 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And we also have a special offer today, a set of free Bible study guides. The name of those Bible study guides is The Shadow of His Wings. And you can find out more about that offer by calling us toll-free at 855-HIS-TRUTH. That's 855-447-8788. Today's episode is part four of a 10-part series by the same title as the study guides, The Shadow of His Wings. And our topic today is the new birth experience. You must be born again, Jesus told a man named Nicodemus. And we're going to be looking closely at this conversation today and what it means for us. First of all, though, I want to share with you a very fascinating news story experience I found online not long ago. Little baby girl named Lindley Hope Bomer was born a few years ago. Her mother went in for the 16-week ultrasound. Everything had been progressing normally in this pregnancy. But the doctors, as they looked at this ultrasound, saw a major problem developing. It's called sacrococcygeal teratoma, basically a tumor growing out of the tailbone of this baby. And the only option to save the baby was to remove her very gently from her mother's womb and operate on this tumor, remove the tumor, and then return little Lindley back into her mother's womb. The operation was successful, and little Lindley was born a couple of months later after this for the second time. Well, this was an amazing marvel of medical skill, but the Bible talks about a second birth that is even more important from a spiritual perspective, and that is the new birth experience. Now, in John chapter 3, we read the story about Nicodemus. He was a ruler of the Jews, a very well-respected gentleman of his time, highly educated, influential in national politics and also in the church politics as well of his day. And he had an interest in this young teacher from Nazareth, Jesus of Nazareth. And so one night he decides, I'm going to go visit this teacher named Jesus. And so again, in John chapter 3, we read this story where Nicodemus goes to Jesus at night, and he begins a conversation with Jesus. And Jesus doesn't waste much time. He gets straight to the point with Nicodemus, and he tells him here in John 3, verse 3, except a man be born again, he cannot see the kingdom of God. Now, Jesus chose his words very carefully, and I want you to listen and remember how Jesus phrases these words to Nicodemus. In verse 3, Jesus says, except a man be born again, he cannot see the kingdom of God. And then a couple of verses later, after Nicodemus has asked, you know, how can this be? How can a man be born again? Jesus repeats himself, but he uses slightly different words. He says, except a man be born of water and the Spirit, he cannot enter into the kingdom of God. So Jesus tells Nicodemus three times that he must be born again. The first time he says, unless you are born again, you cannot see the kingdom of God. And then the second time he says, you must be born of water. And the third time Jesus says, you must be born of the Spirit. And Jesus said, unless you're born of water and the Spirit, you cannot enter into the kingdom of God. First, you cannot see the kingdom of God. Then you cannot enter the kingdom of God. Now, we're going to come back to this, and we're going to see why Jesus made a difference between seeing the kingdom of God and then entering into the kingdom of God. And we're also going to find the significance of the water and the Spirit that Jesus is talking about here. But let's back up for just a moment. What is this new birth experience all about? according to Jesus's conversation with Nicodemus here, this experience is important. In fact, it's absolutely vital. Jesus says you cannot enter into the kingdom of heaven unless you have had this experience. But what is this new birth experience? Well, one verse that we can look at in the Bible that can help us understand this is Colossians 3, verse 10. Here, Paul is writing to the early church in that town of Colossae, and he's saying this, "Put off the old man with his deeds, and put on the new man, which is renewed in knowledge after the image of him that created him." And put off the old man. Put off these old habits, this way of living, these thoughts, these things that have separated you from God. Put those away. Be done with them. And through this new birth experience, it is possible for you to put those things aside through the power of Jesus Christ and to start living in a new way, to start thinking in a new way, to start speaking in a new way. And this is known as the new birth experience. Now, the end of Colossians 3, verse 10 is very important as well. "Put on the new man, which is renewed in knowledge after the image of him that created him." A couple of episodes, we really focused on what the image of God is. And we saw that the image of God is the character of God. When God first created Adam and Eve and humanity, he said, "Let us create man in our image." In other words, let us create humanity that they will share the character of God, that they will reflect us in their character. Now, sin, of course, has done a horribly effective job at erasing that character of God within humanity. But the good news of the gospel is that through Jesus Christ, God is able, and he promises to do this, to put his character back into people. And this is the gospel in a nutshell. And it really is the new birth experience. The new birth here is where this process begins of being reformed in the image of the one that created us, back in the image of God. Now, in order to understand what Jesus is trying to communicate to Nicodemus when he says you cannot see the kingdom of God unless you're born again, or you cannot enter the kingdom of God unless you're born again, we need to go back to where God originally placed Adam and Eve in the Garden of Eden. And the Garden of Eden was very interesting. In fact, the Bible gives us a number of descriptions or descriptors about this Garden of Eden. I'm turning in my Bible here to Genesis chapter 2, and we read in verse 8 that the Lord God planted a garden eastward in Eden, and there he put the man whom he had formed. Now, don't forget what comes just before this. The verses right before this talk about how God forms Adam from the dust, how God has made this man in his image or with his character. Now, where is God going to place this man that he has just created in his character? Well, the Bible tells us that he placed him in a place called Eden, a garden called Eden. And again, in Genesis 2, verse 8, there's a very interesting detail here about Eden. It says that it faced eastward in Eden. God planted a garden eastward in Eden. Now, in Genesis 3, when Adam and Eve are ejected from the Garden of Eden, there are some angels, cherubims, that are stationed at the gate of Eden. And so apparently there was a gate, and it faced eastward in Eden. Now, we're going to draw some parallels here between the Garden of Eden and the Hebrew sanctuary. The Hebrew sanctuary was a tent, a tabernacle, that contained the Ark of the Covenant in its most holy place. There was another room in that tent called the Holy Place, where there was a candlestick, a table with bread on it, an altar where incense burnt. All of this was inside the tent or the tabernacle. The tabernacle itself was surrounded by a larger courtyard and a curtain that completely surrounded it in the shape of a rectangle. And there was one gate in that courtyard curtain, and it faced east always. God was very specific to Moses and the Israelites that they were always to set up this the tabernacle and the sanctuary with all of the curtain gates facing east. And so there were actually three of these gates made out of curtains in the wilderness sanctuary, there was that gate and the outer courtyard curtain. And then as you would approach the tabernacle or that tent portion, there was another gate or door made of curtains, and that would bring you into the holy place. And then as you passed through the holy place and you would enter into the most holy place, there was a third and final set of curtains. So there were three sets of curtains, and they all faced east in the sanctuary. This is very interesting because the Garden of Eden has a gate as well, and it faces to the east. Now, in Genesis 2, verse 9, we see some more details about the Garden of Eden. It says here that out of the ground made the Lord God to grow every tree that is pleasant to the sight and good for food, the tree of life also in the midst of the garden, and the tree of the knowledge of good and evil. There were two notable trees in the middle of the garden, the tree of life and the tree of knowledge of good and evil. One represented what was good, what would bring life. The other represented what was evil, what would bring death and condemnation. It's very interesting that in the middle of the most holy place, inside that tent or tabernacle, there was the Ark of the Covenant in the middle of the most holy place, and there were two angels or cherubs. And one angel would sometimes glow, representing God's approval, if he wanted to communicate approval. The other would sometimes have a cloud on top of it, representing God's disapproval, very similar to these two trees in the middle of the Garden of Eden. There was also a river flowing out of the Garden of Eden. In the book of Ezekiel, Ezekiel sees a vision where there is a river flowing out of the sanctuary or out of the temple. So another very interesting similarity here. And finally, as Moses and those working with him constructed the tabernacle, they built everything inside the most holy place out of gold. There was gold-covered angels. There was gold covering the walls. There was gold covering the Ark of the Covenant. There were also angels inlaid in the curtains. And of course, there were the two golden cherubs on top of the Ark of the Covenant itself. And then right between those cherubs above the mercy seat on the Ark of the Covenant, there was the very presence of God glowing with sometimes called the Shekinah glory. Taken together, we see that Eden was very similar to the most holy place. And the most holy place, in turn, was kind of a picture or a reminder of Eden, of where humanity had originally been placed. And there's a really important point here that I want to bring out. And that is that the most holy place, and Eden as well, but the most holy place is the place where the character of God is reproduced in people. Remember, God created Adam with his character, and then he placed him in Eden. And as we continue today, we're about to take a break here, but when we come back, we're going to see that the new birth experience is God's way of bringing people back into Eden, or back into the most holy place where he wants to recreate his character in people. It's a beautiful picture. It's one that we don't want to miss. We don't want to misunderstand or miss what Jesus is saying to Nicodemus and to us about the importance of the new birth experience. Don't go away. We'll be right back. You are listening to Pictures of the End.

Over 3,000 years ago, God gave his people a blueprint revealing the mysteries of salvation. 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

0: Welcome back. This is Pictures of the End, and we are looking at the new birth experience as the Bible and as Jesus describes it to Nicodemus that night that Nicodemus comes to Jesus. Now, before the break, we saw that the Garden of Eden is also a symbol of the most holy place, or we could say it the other way around. The most holy place is a symbol or a reminder of the Garden of Eden. Both faced eastward, both had gates leading out to the east, both had a number of similarities between them. Now, God placed Adam and Eve in the Garden of Eden, which represents that most holy place with the Ark of the Covenant. Now, where did sin lead Adam and Eve after they sinned? The Bible actually tells us in Genesis 3, verse 24, and I'm reading now from Genesis 3, 24. So God drove out the man, and he placed at the east of the Garden of Eden cherubims and a flaming sword which turned every way to keep the way of the tree of life. In other words, God removed Adam and Eve from the Garden of Eden. He led them out, and the direction that they went was through that gate, and they went eastward out of Eden. And we're going to see that, spiritually speaking, sin leads people eastward out of the presence of God, out of Eden, out of the most holy place. It's interesting that in the very next chapter, Genesis chapter 4, when the eldest son of Adam and Eve kills his younger brother, Cain kills Abel, God does something very similar with Cain. In Genesis 4:16, we read that Cain went out from the presence of the Lord and dwelt in the land of Nod on the east of Eden. So when Adam and Eve sinned, God led them out of Eden. That was out of the east gate. And then when their son Cain kills his brother, God takes him and removes him further east than even his parents and his family had been. And we see that centuries later, here in Genesis 11, verse 2, this is after the story of Noah's flood, that there are other people that migrated to the east. This is Genesis 11, verse 2. The people migrated to the east, and they found a plain in the land of Babylon, and they settled there. And then that is the story of the Tower of Babel. This is a tower built in rebellion against God by a group of people that have no intent in serving God. And it says that they migrated even further east. And so spiritually, here is the lesson that these stories are trying to tell us, that God is trying to tell us through these stories. As we go further and further into sin, we are leaving the presence of God. We are leaving the place where His character can be reproduced in us. And we are headed spiritually eastward, further and further and further away from our home, which is Eden, or the most holy place. And eventually, in your mind's eye, if you can imagine yourself following this track that Adam and Eve, and then Cain, and then the builders of the Tower of Babel took, and then we continue walking further and further east, eventually that garden, eventually that sanctuary and the most holy place fades into darkness, and we're so far away now that we cannot see it at all, and we are now in complete spiritual darkness. And this is where Nicodemus was the night that he came to Jesus. You see, this is why Nicodemus came to Jesus at night, because he was living spiritually in darkness. Even though he was a respected leader of his people, and he probably went to the synagogue weekly, every weekend, every Sabbath day, and he probably gave a lot of money to the church. He did all of these good things, and people looked up to him. None of this mattered, because none of that could change his heart. There was only one thing that could change his heart, and that was what Jesus told to him: you must be born again. You know, in Luke 13, verse 3, Jesus said, except you repent, you shall all likewise perish. The word for repent literally means, the Greek word literally means, to turn around and head the opposite direction. And again, in your mind's eye, imagine that we are on this path eastward, further and further from the presence of God. And we hear the words of Jesus, except you repent, unless you turn around and head the opposite direction, unless you start heading west and go back home, you will all likewise perish. This is exactly what Jesus is trying to communicate to Nicodemus. You must turn around and head back west, back home, spiritually westward. You must go back home. So where does the new birth experience lead us? There's a beautiful passage in the book of Hebrews, chapter 6, verses 19 and 20. Here's what it says. Which hope we have as an anchor of the soul, both sure and steadfast, and which entereth into that within the veil, where the forerunner is for us entered, even Jesus, made a high priest forever. One of the great themes of the New Testament, especially the book of Hebrews, is that when Jesus went back to heaven, he did not go on vacation. He did not sit back in the cosmic lazy boy chair. He went to work as our high priest in heaven's temple. And that temple is the original, the model, from which all the other sanctuaries and temples were constructed here on earth in the Bible. And so Jesus, according to the Bible, is our high priest in heaven. He is the forerunner that entered there for us. Now, what is a forerunner? Well, it's somebody that is going ahead of a larger group. And this, what a beautiful promise here, that Jesus has gone back into the temple in heaven, and he has done that so that his people, so that we can eventually follow him there. And this hope should be like an anchor for the soul, which is sure and steadfast. And that anchor is rooted, according to Hebrews 6, verse 19 and 20, inside the veil. In other words, inside the most holy place. That is where God wants us to be. Now, Jesus told Nicodemus three times, you must be born again. And there were three curtains in the sanctuary. And we're going to see as we finish up here today that each statement of Jesus to Nicodemus describing the new birth is really talking about the passageway through one of those three curtains. So what was the first step in the new birth experience? According to Jesus, in John 3, verse 3, Jesus says, except a man be born again, he cannot see the kingdom of God. Well, remember that the tabernacle, which housed the holy place and the most holy place with the Ark of the Covenant, that was surrounded by a curtain, a courtyard curtain. If you were standing outside of the courtyard curtain, outside of that gate, even if you were close by, you could not totally, completely see through that curtain into the tabernacle and into the most holy place, which represents the very throne of God or the kingdom of God. You couldn't see it. You would need to pass through that first curtain, enter into the courtyard, and now you could see that entire tent or tabernacle. Then you could see the kingdom of God. And this is really what Jesus is trying to communicate to Nicodemus and to us. The first step in the new birth experience is to pass through that first curtain. And when you do that, you would come face to face with a piece of furniture called the altar of burnt offering. It stood in the middle of the courtyard. And this was where all the sacrificial animals were sacrificed. And all of those sacrifices, of course, pointed forward to Jesus Christ, the sacrifice of the Son of God, the death of the Son of God for the sins of the world. And the first thing that we must come to grips with and that we must accept if we are to be born again, we must accept Jesus Christ as our Savior. Again, that person comes through that first gate into the courtyard. They're standing face to face with the altar of burnt offering. What are you going to do with the sacrifice? What are you going to do with the Son of God who has died for you? And this is the first step in the new birth experience. Jesus says, when you do this, when you accept me as your Savior, now you can see the kingdom of God. He didn't say you've entered all the way into it, but he said, now you can see where you're going. Now you're beginning to walk in the light. And what a beautiful experience this is. Now, what about the second step in the new birth experience? Jesus tells Nicodemus in John 3, verse 5, except a man be born of water, he cannot enter into the kingdom of God. There was a second piece of furniture in the courtyard between the altar burnt offering and that second curtain, which entered into the holy place. And that piece of furniture was a wash basin of water where the priests would wash themselves before they entered in. It's very interesting that Jesus says the second step in the new birth experience is to be born of water. Well, the Bible talks about an experience that involves water and new birth, and that is baptism. Jesus said in Mark 16, verse 16, he that believeth and is baptized shall be saved. And what a beautiful picture here we have of what baptism represents. It is this next step in the new birth experience. Once we have accepted Jesus Christ as our Savior and Lord, the next thing that He will lead us to do is to be baptized. I've had people ask me before, do you have to be baptized? Well, the best answer is right here in Mark 16, verse 16. He that believeth and is baptized shall be saved. It is the will of God that people be baptized when they have accepted Jesus Christ as their Savior and Lord, because this is a public testimony, a public symbol that they have accepted Jesus. And Jesus says, when you are born of water, now you are entering into the kingdom of God. You see, this water represents the second curtain, the curtain that leads from the courtyard into the holy place. And as you step inside, now all of a sudden everything is gold. There are angels in the curtains. There's gold furniture. There's gold walls. You're not all the way in the most holy place yet, but you are entering into the kingdom of God. And then there was a final and third step in John 3, verse 5. Jesus says, except a man be born of the Spirit, he cannot enter into the kingdom of God. Right in front of that third and last curtain, separating the holy place from the most holy place, there was a piece of furniture. It was called the altar of incense. And there incense was burnt continually, and it would rise up, it would waft through the air, and it would actually rise over that third and last curtain and fill the most holy place with this sweet-smelling incense. And this is another beautiful picture here that Jesus gives of being born of the Spirit. In John 3, verse 8, he says, the wind blows where it wishes, and you hear the sound of it, but you cannot tell where it comes from and where it goes. So is everyone who is born of the Spirit. You know, just like a butterfly sticks out its wings and is carried on the currents of the wind, Jesus says, when you are born again, I will carry you with my Holy Spirit. And he even tells us where he will carry us. He will carry us into the most holy place, back into the Eden home, spiritually speaking, into the place where he can recreate his character in you. What a beautiful promise. We're out of time today, but if you would like to study this in more detail, please give us a call toll-free at 855-HIS-TRUTH. That's 855-447-8788, and ask for your copy of the study guides, The Shadow of His Wings. Thank you for joining us today. This is Pictures of the End.
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2: Wow, so much trouble in this world.
3: Yeah, I know what you mean.
2: Makes me wonder if I can trust anybody. I heard my dad saying that people in big companies are just out to make money, even if they have to cheat their customers. And that leaders of countries hurt their people so they can live in big mansions. And I even heard a story about some parents who hurt their own children. How sad is that?
3: Well, we can't stop trusting people, can we?
2: I don't think so. We need to learn stuff in school, buy things at the store, and live in our houses. I mean, my mom and dad would never hurt me, would they?
3: Remember what the preacher said last week in church? He said that the only person we can trust for sure is God. He would never hurt us or make us sad.
2: So?
3: Well, if someone loves God, that means that that person is trying to be like God. You know, someone who's kind and trustworthy. Well, our parents love God, so I think we can trust them. And some other parents may not believe in God, but they're trying to live honest, kind lives. So I think we can trust them too.
2: I see what you're saying. We can trust people who are honest and kind, whether they believe in God or not. But if someone isn't living like God wants us to live, you know, being selfish, mean, dishonest, we really shouldn't trust them.
3: The pastor also said that trusting God is good for your health. We feel more peaceful and happy. We feel like we've got a friend even when everyone else is mean to us.
2: I guess there is something in this world we can trust, God.
3: That's so good to know.
4: 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During Creation Week, He established a health plan for every creature on earth. 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

0: Welcome to today's reading from the Bible, the Word of God. Thy word is a lamp unto my feet and a light unto my path.
1: Psalm 122, a song of ascents of David. I was glad when they said to me, Let us go into the house of the Lord. Our feet have been standing within your gates, O Jerusalem. Jerusalem is built as a city that is compact together, where the tribes go up, the tribes of the Lord, to the testimony of Israel, to give thanks to the name of the Lord. For thrones are set there for judgment, the thrones of the house of David. Pray for the peace of Jerusalem. May they prosper who love you. Peace be within your walls, prosperity within your palaces. For the sake of my brethren and companions, I will now say, Peace be within you. Because of the house of the Lord our God, I will seek your good.
0: That's our Bible reading from the Old Testament for today. Now from the New Testament.
1: The Epistle of Paul to the Galatians, chapter 6. Brethren, if a man is overtaken in any trespass, you who are spiritual, restore such a one in a spirit of gentleness, considering yourself, lest you also be tempted. Bear one another's burdens, and so fulfill the law of Christ. For if anyone thinks himself to be something, when he is nothing, he deceives himself. But let each one examine his own work, and then he will have rejoicing in himself alone, and not in another. For each one shall bear his own load. Let him who is taught the word share in all good things with him who teaches. Do not be deceived. God is not mocked. For whatever a man sows, that he will also reap. For he who sows to his flesh will of the flesh reap corruption. But he who sows to the Spirit will of the Spirit reap everlasting life. And let us not grow weary while doing good, for in due season we shall reap if we do not lose heart. Therefore, as we have opportunity, let us do good to all, especially to those who are of the household of faith. See with what large letters I have written to you with my own hand. As many as desire to make a good showing in the flesh, these would compel you to be circumcised, only that they may not suffer persecution for the cross of Christ. For not even those who are circumcised keep the law, but they desire to have you circumcised, that they may boast in your flesh. But God forbid that I should boast except in the cross of our Lord Jesus Christ, by whom the world has been crucified to me, and I to the world. For in Christ Jesus neither circumcision nor uncircumcision avails anything, but a new creation. And as many as walk according to this rule, peace and mercy be upon them, and upon the Israel of God. From now on let no one trouble me, for I bear in my body the marks of the Lord Jesus. Brethren, the grace of our Lord Jesus Christ be with your spirit. Amen.

You've been listening to the Word of God, today's reading of a section of the Holy Scriptures. All 66 books of Scripture are given by inspiration of God and are profitable for doctrine, for reproof, for correction, for instruction in righteousness, that the man of God may be perfect, thoroughly furnished unto all good works. A portion of the Word of God is read every 3 hours here on Radio 74.

On June the 27th, 1996, Antoine Walker was on top of the world. The day before, he'd been taken sixth in the NBA draft and would go to the Boston Celtics, historically the NBA's most successful team. He would earn $108 million during his career, yet a year after he retired, Walker was bankrupt. Proverbs 23:5 says, "Riches certainly make themselves wings. They fly away as an eagle toward heaven." It's important to be careful with your money. It was given by God. If you want to really prosper, be faithful to God. God says that if you tithe, He will open you the windows of heaven and pour you out a blessing that there shall not be room enough to receive it. Malachi 3:10. Financial success accompanies spiritual faithfulness. Surrender everything to Him and you'll be truly blessed. John Bradshaw, It Is Written.

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1: Thanks for joining me on It Is Written. We are continuing our study in the book of Romans, the book that changed the world, and we're picking it up in Romans chapter 4. Martin Luther called Romans the chief part of the New Testament and the purest gospel, saying Christians should study it daily, for it is the soul's daily bread. Bible translator William Tyndale referred to Romans as the principal and most excellent part of the New Testament. Now, so far in Romans, we've learned the gospel is the way in which God exerts His power for the salvation of people, whether they be Jews or Gentiles. And while that detail might not seem significant now, it certainly was then. Many people in the Church of Rome were from a Jewish background, and they thought that Jewish rites and observances were essential to salvation. So when Paul says, no, it's the gospel only that brings salvation, that's shaking someone's world. In Romans 2 and 3, he makes clear that all people are sinners, Jews and Gentiles, and therefore all are in need of salvation. And then Paul describes how an unrighteous person becomes righteous. He says, the righteousness of God apart from the law is revealed, to declare His righteousness for the remission of sins that are past. He writes, therefore, we conclude that a man is justified by faith apart from the deeds of the law. This is a big deal. Paul is telling Jewish believers that their law keeping doesn't save them. Paul's very clear that salvation doesn't come from things you do, but from faith in Christ. He's not against obedience. That's essential for a Christian. In fact, it's inevitable for someone who loves God. But a person does not lay hold on salvation in any way other than through faith in Jesus. It's faith in Jesus alone that sees a person pass from spiritual death to spiritual life. So now in Romans chapter 4, Paul discusses what faith is, and he appeals to the experience of Abraham. Now this is significant because Judaism began with Abraham. So if Paul is going to demonstrate that salvation does not come via works or observances, he's going to have to demonstrate that in the life and experience of Abraham. And he does. He writes, what shall we say then that Abraham our father as pertaining to the flesh hath found? Abraham, the father of faith, the original Jew. What about him, Paul asks. Paul writes, for if Abraham was justified by works, he has something to boast about, but not before God, right? If his works brought his justification or salvation, he could brag about that, but he had nothing to boast about in the eyes of God. Here's Abraham's experience. For what does the scripture say? Abraham believed God, and it was accounted to him for righteousness. Paul sets out his argument early in the chapter, although it's an argument he's already made. He stated in the previous chapter that we conclude a person is justified by faith without the deeds of the law. But by invoking Abraham, Paul is taking this to the next level. He writes, now to him who works, the wages are not counted as grace, but as debt. He's setting up some tension here. He states salvation is of grace, but if Abraham's works merited salvation, salvation wouldn't be by grace. It would come as a debt, paid to the one who did the good works. You know, it's common today for people to look to their good works for salvation. In Hinduism, good works are essential to salvation. Islam sees good works as a path to righteousness. In Buddhism, good works are vital to a person's growth toward enlightenment. In Judaism, a premium is placed on good works. And in some Christian faiths, good works have a role to play in salvation. Penance, indulgences, pilgrimages. Now, there's nothing we can do to set things right with God or to work off some kind of debt or to pay some kind of price or to earn merit. Nothing. Paul's thesis is that salvation comes through faith in Christ. Well, what about those who say, I'll go to heaven as long as I'm a good person? Well, not quite, because as Paul has stated, There's no such thing as a good person. There is none righteous, no, not one. So relying on your goodness to get to heaven is like relying on your wings in order to fly. You don't have wings, in just the same way as you don't have righteousness. Now, there are two things I want us to consider here. It's hard for some people to accept that salvation is received by faith alone because we're used to earning what we receive. You work, you get paid for that work. We educate our children from a very early age to try hard, to do their best, which of course is not wrong. And they learn that good behavior is rewarded. That's life. It's just that it isn't salvation. It's very easy to commoditize salvation as though it's just one more thing that I can receive when I earn it or deserve it. Life conditions our thinking. But that's not God's way because you can never earn it. You can never deserve it. Remember the previous chapter? All have sinned. There is none that does good, no, not one. As Isaiah wrote, all our righteousnesses are as filthy rags. Now, another reason salvation by works or salvation by faith and works, same thing, is popular in some circles is because it tilts the balance in favor of the church offering salvation by works. If the church tells you you must do what it says in order to be reconciled to God, your salvation becomes dependent on the church, which it isn't. Salvation by works works well for the people in charge, and it can be a lucrative revenue stream. And people need to watch for that because it can be subtle and because it's spiritually deadly. If you have to do something to earn salvation, which Jesus offers you freely by faith, then you've just added something else or someone else to the plan of salvation. And there's no way around the fact that you now have other gods besides the one true God. So how can you have the faith that's needed in order to secure eternal life? That's what Romans 4 is about. Verse 5 says, "But to him who does not work, but believes on him who justifies the ungodly, his faith is accounted for righteousness." Sounds too good to be true, doesn't it? There's no other belief system in the world that operates like this. The God who created the world in 6 days and rested on the seventh, who led Israel out of Egypt to the promised land, who brought water out of a rock and carpeted the ground with food along the way, that God says to sinful people, "You may have everlasting life simply by exercising faith in my son Jesus." Which means this faith then cannot be merely transactional. It can't be assent only or simply intellectual belief. James wrote that even the demons believe and tremble. This faith in which a person takes hold of Jesus is transformational. Remember with Romans, and here's an important principle. Romans isn't a book in which verses should be taken in isolation. Salvation by faith doesn't preclude obedience, for example. Grace doesn't mean a person should go on sinning with abandon, as Romans itself says. And we'll see that in later chapters. Salvation changes you, and it goes on changing you as long as you live. Faith in Christ results in transformation. So this faith we're looking at, it's significant. It will change you. Look at verse 5 again. "But to him who does not work, but believes on him who justifies the ungodly," that means has faith in him who saves sinners, "his faith is accounted for righteousness." And Paul quotes David in Psalm 32, where David said, "Blessed is he whose transgression is forgiven, whose sin is covered. Blessed is the one to whom the Lord does not impute iniquity." Which shows us that this idea of justification by faith is an Old Testament idea. It's not the domain of the New Testament only. Through faith in Jesus who died for your sins, your sin is covered and God does not hold you guilty of sin. Now, this is remarkable. Discovering this is more important than discovering gold in California. You can understand why Martin Luther was so powerfully affected by this. This will change your life. You could be sitting in a prison cell, guilty, and know that through faith in Jesus, God forgives your sin. Okay, story for you. I made a prison visit once to a convicted serial killer. He'd apparently been converted in prison through a prison ministry team, their ministry. So I visited him. On my way to the cell, the prison warden asked me, "You're really going to see so-and-so?" I said, "Yes, I am." He stopped. He turned to me and he said, "You know, that man has really changed." That's all he said. When I got to the cell and looked through the narrow window in the door of the cell, I saw the man, who did not know I was stopping by, down on one knee, the mattress on his bed pushed back, a Bible opened, a commentary of some kind opened. There were other books. He was writing. He was taking notes. He was doing his Bible study. Now, none of that takes away what he had done. Still ghastly. But the man had met Jesus and experienced his forgiveness. And that's powerful. And if he can, then you can too. By faith, that's all it takes. Believe Jesus is the Son of God, that he died for your sins. Accept him into your life, and he'll forgive you and give you everlasting life. Now, Paul makes an argument that challenges his Jewish readers. Remember, they thought that because of their ancestry, they were by default the people of God. Paul has already said that's not the case. He said in chapter 2 that the true Jew is the one who is a Jew inwardly, a person who has accepted Jesus by faith. He does not mean that Jewish people cannot be saved. He is very clear that they can be, and he explains how that is a little later in Romans, and we'll look at it when we get to it. But here in Romans 4, verse 9, he says, "Does this blessedness then come upon the circumcised only, or upon the uncircumcised also? For we say that faith was accounted to Abraham for righteousness." For a Jewish male to be circumcised, that was a sign that that male was a true child of God. You can imagine how important that sign became. But Paul challenges the conventional wisdom when he says that Abraham was righteous even before he was circumcised. How then was it accounted, that is, Abraham's faith, while he was circumcised or uncircumcised? Not while circumcised, but while uncircumcised. And he received the sign of circumcision, a seal of the righteousness of the faith which he had while still uncircumcised, that he might be the father of all those who believe, though they are uncircumcised, that righteousness might be imputed to them also. Even before participating in this very Jewish rite, Paul says Abraham had righteousness. His righteousness didn't come from the outward sign. And the father of circumcision to those who not only are of the circumcision, but who also walk in the steps of the faith which our father Abraham had while still uncircumcised. Abraham was considered righteous even before he did anything peculiarly Jewish. His works did not contribute to his being righteous or justified. Now, if you were to think of something in Abraham's life that demonstrated his great faith, your mind probably wouldn't go here first. It would more than likely go to the time God asked Abraham to sacrifice his son. He traveled 3 days before arriving at what would become the site of the temple in Jerusalem. Slowly it began to dawn on his son Isaac that there was no lamb. And Abraham evidently explained to Isaac that Isaac was the sacrifice. Hebrews says that Abraham believed God would raise his son back to life. And as he was about to do what God had asked, God said, "Now I know that you fear God, since you have not withheld your son, your only son, from me." That's in Genesis chapter 22. You might think that if we're going to talk about great faith and Abraham in the same sentence, that we might talk about this. This was huge. But Paul doesn't appeal to this as evidence of Abraham's faith. He didn't want anyone to think that Abraham was justified by his deeds. True, your works give evidence of your faith. That's true. James said that, "Show me your faith without your works, and I will show you my faith by my works." Your life demonstrates your faith. Abraham was made righteous, was justified by faith. For the promise that he would be the heir of the world was not to Abraham or to his seed through the law, but through the righteousness of faith. And now Romans tells us exactly what Abraham's faith was. If you're wanting to have faith, here's the explanation of faith. Remember, same Bible writer writing to the Ephesians, he wrote, "For by grace you have been saved through faith, and that not of yourselves. It is the gift of God, not of works, lest anyone should boast. And now, notice how he closes the loop. For we are his workmanship, created in Christ Jesus for good works, which God prepared beforehand that we should walk in them. Saved by grace, through faith, for or unto good works. To explain faith, Paul goes back to the story of Abraham being promised a son. By now he was an elderly man and his wife was elderly, and God promised that the two of them would be parents. Let's go back a little bit. The idea of Abraham having a child, very important. The Messiah was going to come into the world, and through the Messiah, all who wanted to be saved could be saved. God chose Abraham as the one through whom the Messiah would come into the world. But by now, Abraham was in his mid-80s, and no heir had been born. No heir, no line. No line, no Messiah. God had promised a Messiah, but Abraham had not yet had a son. Problem. At least as far as Abraham's wife, Sarah, saw it. So Sarah said to Abram, "See now, the Lord has restrained me from bearing children. Please go into my maid. Perhaps I shall obtain children by her." And Abram heeded the voice of Sarai. This was, of course, highly inappropriate and not part of God's plan. A son was born to Hagar, Sarah's servant. Abraham was 86 years old. Sarah was 10 years younger. You can understand why she figured she was never going to give birth to Abraham's child. But here's what we have to remember. We should not be dictated to by appearances. God had said to Abraham, "I will make of you a great nation," as far back as Genesis 12, which means because God had said it, God was going to do it. But at 85 years old, no child. So Sarah decided that they should help God. In other words, based on what she saw, she believed God wasn't going to be able to keep his promise. Now, what she saw was significant. An elderly couple, Abraham, the father of a great nation, she thought she would help God along. You know, there's never a need to do that. If God has spoken, we don't add to what he has said. We don't need to intervene to make the impossible possible. We simply believe and let God take care of what he has said he will do. God told Abraham that his descendants would be as the stars of heaven. "Count the stars if you're able to number them," God said. And he said to him, "So shall your descendants be." Ishmael was born, but he was not the child of promise. God then told Abraham, who up until this time had been Abram, "I will make you exceedingly fruitful, and I will make nations of you, and kings shall come from you." That's what God had promised. Now, back to Paul. Here's what Paul says about Abraham and faith. "And not being weak in faith, he did not consider his own body already dead since he was about 100 years old, and the deadness of Sarah's womb. He did not waver at the promise of God through unbelief, but was strengthened in faith, giving glory to God, and being fully convinced that what he had promised, he was able also to perform. And therefore, it was accounted to him for righteousness." So this is faith, and this is the kind of faith that claims salvation. When God told Abraham that he was going to be a father at almost 100 years old, he believed God, notwithstanding what the Bible describes as the deadness of Sarah's womb. Sarah would be 90 and carrying a child. You wouldn't believe that was possible if all you went by was experience or biology. But Abraham, Paul says, was strengthened in faith, giving glory to God. When confronted by a human impossibility, Abraham believed God. In fact, he was fully convinced that what God had promised, God was able also to perform. Why would he be fully convinced that his 90-year-old spouse would have a baby? Because it was God who had promised. And this is what you can take over into your own experience. Faith in God. Faith in the promises God has made. Now, this wasn't blind faith, and that's because Abraham had reason to believe, and so do you. His faith was based on something. God had called Abraham out of his home in Ur, which is in modern-day Iraq. about 100 miles from the border with Kuwait and about 150 miles from the Persian Gulf. The book of Hebrews says Abraham didn't know where he was going. He followed God in faith. By this time, Abraham was acquainted with God. He'd seen God work, even when Abraham made mistakes. God had made a covenant with him, and he'd repeated that covenant. So this wasn't blind faith on Abraham's part. He had faith in a God he knew and was willing to trust and believe. Here's what Paul was hoping you'll learn about faith. If you're willing to believe the Word of God and to expect it to do what it says it will do, you can have real faith. You can have faith in the one who created the world, who opened up the Red Sea, who fed the thousands with a little boy's lunch. Knowing that to be true, you can have faith in that God. Or you can remember prayers God has answered for you, or prayers God has answered for somebody else. And in that way, you are not exercising blind faith. Your faith is built on your knowledge of God. Now, even if you have zero background with faith in God, you can choose to believe by faith. Abraham was declared righteous because he believed God. And that's how a person receives salvation. By faith, not by works. Faith is taking God at His word and believing that He will do what He says He will do. And if I may, this is where it gets hard for those who are critics of God's word, especially Christian critics. If you doubt God's word, don't believe it, minimize it. If you try to neutralize the word of God, if you're selective about what you believe, if you pick and choose, the righteousness of Christ isn't going to come easy because you doubt the very God who gives the gift. Righteousness by faith is extended to those who are all in, who can look at the impossibility of a 90-year-old woman giving birth and say, "I believe God is able." Now apply that to your own experience. Here's what we know. Jesus, the divine Son of God, came to a broken world and He died for the sins of all. He was crucified, placed in a tomb, and rose from the dead before ascending to heaven to be your high priest, your mediator. If you can say, "I believe Jesus died for me. I believe that He forgives me of my sins and gives me a new heart." As impossible as it might seem to you, if you can choose Jesus as your Savior, "He died for me. I am forgiven and saved because of what He did." Believe that, and you receive Jesus' righteousness. You become a child of God. You have salvation through what Jesus did for you when He died for you on a cross. Now you keep looking to Jesus. Keep trusting in Jesus. Keep believing and keep on growing in your faith. There are people carrying heavy burdens, wondering how they can possibly be forgiven by God. People without peace, lives in turmoil, looking to the future without hope. But you can have hope because Jesus died for you. "But my sins are really bad." No. Everyone has sinned. And Jesus died for all, meaning He died for you. And all you need to do is have faith. Believe that His death stands in place of your sin and that you have eternal life. Think of Jesus dying on the cross. He died for you. He longs to give you everlasting life. Will you choose to believe today? Will you make the decision right now to claim Jesus as your Savior? Your works don't merit salvation, but Jesus died for you, rose for you. If you'll accept that by faith, eternal life is yours.
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1: 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Let me pray for you now. Father in heaven, we thank you that salvation is by faith, all of faith, not by works. If it were by works, not one of us could ever have hope of being saved. We are broken. We thank you we can be made whole through faith in Jesus, believing that what you say is because you say it. And so when you say you'll forgive us, we believe that. When you say you'll give us a new heart, we believe that. When you say that we might be saved through what Jesus did on the cross, we believe. Friend, are you praying right now? Do you have faith right now? Can you trust right now? Are you willing to say, Jesus, I believe. I believe you died for me. I believe I have everlasting life through faith in your death on the cross. Know now, friend, that you have the gift of salvation through what Jesus did for you. Now you'll continue to grow through continued faith in Jesus, who is now your Savior. Father, we thank you. We love you. We thank you for salvation, which we receive by faith alone. In Jesus' name, amen. Thank you so much for joining me. I'm looking forward to seeing you again next time. Until then, remember, it is written, man shall not live by bread alone, but by every word that proceeds from the mouth of God.
0: 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We hope you have been blessed and that your faith in God has been renewed. 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

On June the 27th, 1996, Antoine Walker was on top of the world. The day before, he'd been taken sixth in the NBA draft and would go to the Boston Celtics, historically the NBA's most successful team. He would earn $108 million during his career, yet a year after he retired, Walker was bankrupt. Proverbs 23:5 says, "Riches certainly make themselves wings. They fly away as an eagle toward heaven." It's important to be careful with your money. It was given by God. If you want to really prosper, be faithful to God. God says that if you tithe, He will open you the windows of heaven and pour you out a blessing that there shall not be room enough to receive it. Malachi 3:10. Financial success accompanies spiritual faithfulness. Surrender everything to Him and you'll be truly blessed. John Bradshaw, "It Is Written."

0: Welcome to Sabbath Worship on the Radio 74 International Networks. From yesterday to tomorrow, surviving the great spiritual war just ahead by faith in Jesus. That's the topic of today's Sabbath Worship. Today's speaker is Dr. Conrad Vine, who delivered this message from Vancouver, British Columbia.
1: Revelation 12, verse 17 says, "And there was what in heaven? War." And can you imagine there being war in heaven? Like, it doesn't matter where you go in the world, if you say to people, if there was a heaven, would you like to be there? Almost everybody I know would say, yes, I'd like to be in heaven. We don't think of heaven as a place of war. We think of heaven as maybe a sandy beach on a warm day or something like that. Or a lake in Saskatchewan where you can go fishing, all right? Something like that, a calm, peaceful place. But people don't associate heaven with war. But the text uses the phrase, where it says war, it uses the word polemos. We get the word polemic from that, or the word polemical. It's not describing primarily a physical war. This is describing a battle of ideas in heaven. Polemos is the idea of the propaganda. You make your case. You attack somebody else's ideas. So the war in heaven was a battle of ideas, and ideas relate to the nature of truth. So ultimately, the war in heaven was an ideological conflict, and at issue was the character of God. It was an ideological war, and today we are living in America and in Canada in the midst of an ideological conflict. Solzhenitsyn wrote this. He says, "To do evil, a human must first of all believe that what he's doing is good, or else that it's a well-considered act in conformity with natural law. Ideology, that is what gives evil-doing its long-sought justification and gives the evil-doer the necessary steadfastness and determination. This is the social theory which helps to make his act seem good instead of bad in his own and others' eyes, so that he won't later hear reproaches and curses, but will receive praises and honors." Essentially, ideology justifies evil in the eyes of the evildoer. It silences their doubts. It leads them to applause from those who share the same ideology. And Solzhenitsyn's essential point here is that ideology fortifies the will and it silences the conscience in order for the perpetrator to do evil. Ideology self-justifies the evildoer. And today I want to talk about three phases of ideology that we've seen in our lifetimes that allow for the self-justification of evil that will ultimately involve all of planet Earth and God's faithful children. So let's talk about what happened yesterday. And I want to speak about what happened in Ukraine in 1932 to 1933, 70 years ago. I read these books for this. There's a great book called Harvest of Sorrow by Robert Conquest. He's one of the premier historians today on what happened in the Soviet Union in the 20s and 30s. And this book by Stalin, The Court of the Red Tsar, a very famous book as well. And they describe in great detail what happened during the 1920s and 30s in the Soviet Union. So let's go back to the early 1920s in the Soviet Union, from a region stretching from Ukraine in the west all the way across to Kazakhstan in Central Asia. And during those years, millions of people lay in their homes, literally starving to death in a man-made famine. Those who remained alive did not have the energy to bury the victims. The victims simply rotted on the streets where they dropped dead. The victims were supervised by squads of secret police or Communist Party officials who were very well fed and liquored up. This was the climax of what Stalin called his revolution from above, in which we believe now about 15 million people perished during this man-made famine. It was maybe the single largest crime in human history. It outweighs the Holocaust. It outweighs much of Mao Zedong did in the Cultural Revolution. But it's perhaps the single largest crime in human history. So how did this come about? Well, after the Bolshevik Revolution of 1917, Lenin and Stalin viewed the peasantry with political suspicion and ideological contempt. Lenin and Stalin were focused on the cities and the workers in the factories in the cities, and the Soviet leaders had almost zero understanding of how the agricultural system worked. If you look at America today, it's very similar. We have a political divide between the cities and the rural areas. The cities vote blue, the rural areas vote red. And those in the cities have little understanding for what happens in the rural areas. And so Stalin's focus was on the factories in the cities, but they wished to supply the grain, secure the grain supply to the cities. They wanted to place agricultural production under state control, and they also wanted to crush Ukrainian nationalism and culture. And so to rekindle a revolutionary spirit after the Bolshevik Revolution, Lenin argued that they must now engage in class warfare against a group that were called the Kulaks. Some of you have heard the expression the Kulaks. But Lenin believed that the government must go to war against the Kulaks. And who were the Kulaks, you ask yourself? Well, Lenin hypothesized that if you were a rich peasant or an exploiting peasant or a peasant who lent money to your neighbors, that meant you were a Kulak and you must be eliminated from society. Now, the definition of a kulak became very fluid in the 1920s. If an impoverished farmer happened to be a devout Orthodox, he was now reclassified as a kulak by the government. If a poor farmer had a good crop and bought himself an old horse or owned his own cow, or he worked as a skilled laborer in the city during the off-harvest seasons, he could now be accused of being a kulak. Once he'd achieved kulak class consciousness, which is how Stalin called it, he would be forever considered a kulak for the rest of his life. Under Stalin, when he came to power, the policy on kulaks kind of evolved. He said in 1929, we have gone from a policy of limiting the exploiting tendencies of the kulak to a policy of liquidating the kulak as a class. So how did Stalin go about liquidating these millions of very, very poor farmers, and particularly in the Ukraine and across to Kazakhstan? Well, in 1929 to 1932, Stalin had a three-pronged approach to dealing with the kulak problem. The first of this was de-kulakization. This was the social demonization of the kulaks. This was the mass deportations of the kulaks. It meant taking them to labor camps in the Arctic. Children were simply put in large enclosed areas and left to starve to death. Millions of people were viewed as untouchables, as vermin, and they were shipped off to the Arctic or Central Asia. People were left to die in hard labor camps. A Communist Party decree said that children could now be executed from the age of 12 up, because according to Marxist ideology, kulak class consciousness began when you achieve the age of 12. In practice, children of all ages were simply rounded up, left within barbed wires, and left to starve on the plains. A Soviet novel from 1934 summarized the ideological imperative to wipe out the kulaks, and this is what the novel said. It said, not one of them was guilty of anything, but they belonged to a class that was guilty of what? Everything. So Marxist group identity politics meant one group was guilty by virtue of being part, you were guilty by virtue of being within a certain group. It's the same ideology that we see across the West today. Certain groups are favored groups, certain groups are to be demonized in society. If you're white, if you're heterosexual, if you're a Christian, and if you are cisgender, to use the language, you are guilty of all the evil in human history, at least in America, at least under Biden. I'm not commenting about Canada here, but I'm saying this is how what we've endured in America up until the elections a couple of years ago. And if you are of certain other identity groups, then you are automatically a victim, and the more victim cards you can attach to yourself, the more authority you have in society today. And so the group that you are in determines your moral value within society. And the lower you are in that pyramid of oppression, or the higher you are in the pyramid of oppression, the more evil you are, the more fit you are for liquidation from society. This is how the Soviets answered. And this is the same ideology that swept America, and it is sweeping Canada today. We need to understand where these ideologies lead. The natural consequence of these ideologies is to lead not to euthanasia, but to extermination of the unfavored classes. In 1930 to 1931, collectivization meant the abolition of private property of land and the forced concentration of millions of peasants into collective farms called kolkhozes or sovkhozes. The peasants objected. They didn't want to go onto these collective farms, and so they killed their animals by the millions, cattle, sheep, and horses and chickens, because they didn't want Stalin to get his hands on their animals. So the peasants wiped out millions of animals rather than have them taken from them. So with all the animals lost from production, that contributed further to the famine. Stalin recognized that that horses and sheep could be killed, so he focused on the production in the early 1930s of tractors all across the Soviet Union. One of the biggest battles of World War II, in the Battle of Stalingrad, was fought in the tractor factory on the western side of the River Volga there. Tractors were important to the Soviet Union. And as Communist Party members and Komsomol members, Komsomol, that was the Communist Malajozny. There was a young people's organization of the Soviet Union, like the Pathfinders today, or the Youth League, who they, when they saw the reality of what was happening, they objected, and they were then turned and put into the camps, and they were purged. Once the peasants were forced into the collective farms, the Communist Party paid almost nothing for daily work, and they imposed impossible daily grain targets. Any peasant who was caught eating food at the collective farm was simply executed. Ukrainian party leaders made it clear to Stalin that the targets were unrealistic, but Stalin ruthlessly enforced the targets. He sent in soldiers to go from house to house, cleaning out all the food they could find, leaving the people to starve by the millions. The food rations were available in the cities, but the peasants were forcibly prevented from accessing the cities themselves. They were expelled from the cities because they were considered to be surplus mouths to feed. Today we have useless eaters, is a phrase from the World Economic Forum. But the peasants were expelled from the towns because they were a burden on the food supply. The Soviet Communist Party took steps further. When the West heard about famine in the Ukraine, the Soviets in Moscow passed laws banning anybody bringing food assistance into Ukraine to help those starving. So mass famine ensued. Everybody in the system was aware of the famine. The Communist Party officials, the Komsomol members, party activists, the mainstream media who were visiting from the West, and ambassadors. Everybody knew what was happening, but the government passed a law making it illegal to discuss the famine that was being imposed. Stalin himself knew the human cost. Here you see a picture of him with his wife, Nadezhda Alilyeva. She took a course in textile production in a technical school, and her fellow students were from the Ukraine, and they told her what was happening with the forced collectivization, with the dekulakization program, and with the horrors of the famine. And so Nadezhda started begging Stalin to stop what he was doing to save the lives of the children of the Ukraine. Stalin ignored her pleas, arguing that she was falling for Trotskyite propaganda. But he had all the students who spoke to her in school sent off to the labor camps, and they were purged, and most of them were executed. Stalin ignored his wife's pleas for mercy. That led to her suicide on the 5th of November, 1932. And about the West, was the West aware of this? Oh, yes. The West knew exactly what was happening. But the mainstream media then was filled with journalists who lied whenever they moved their lips, kind of like today. The mainstream media was left-leaning, and they routinely covered up the truth, and they parroted the lies of the Soviet Communist Party. The most egregious example was Walter Duranty, the New York Times special correspondent in Moscow. He won personal praise from Stalin. He won a Pulitzer Prize back in the United States for steadfastly denying that there was any problem in the Ukraine. Fake news is nothing new. News that is ideologically driven is nothing new. So how do we break down these terrible events? Up on the screen there, I've just put together a chart. I like putting charts up. I was so grateful for Barry Bussey's charts he put up today. You put a lot of truth into very few words on those charts. It's a wonderful teaching tool. So what we have here is the dominant ideology of what was happening then, or yesterday, was Marxism. The source of that dominant ideology, actually, Karl Marx was not an atheist, he was a Satanist. You find that when you read his poetry. He had a fascination with the serpent. He had a fascination with death, and he had a hatred of Jesus Christ. And so Karl Marx, as a Satanist, was the source of this dominant ideology. The scope of ambition from the Soviet Communist Party was a global revolution, not just in Ukraine or Russia, but a global revolution along class lines. The nature of the social divide, it was economic. It was class related, whether you were in this class or that class, but they were looking at economic classes rather than maybe sex-based classes or gender-based or ethnic-based classes. So then the nature of the social divide was along economic lines. The demonized group were the kulaks, the persecutors were the members of the Komsomol, the communist Malajozny, the young men, young people of the Communist Party, and the party itself. The outcome from dekulakization is estimated about 6.5 million people dead. The Kazakh starvation was about 1 million, and the total famine deaths, 7 million, coming to approximately to about 15 million deaths that we know of coming from Stalin's programs in Ukraine and Central Asia. And this was driven by ideology. And ideology justifies the evildoer in the eyes of the evildoer. Ideology silences the conscience and gives you a justification to do what is evil because you are seeking to achieve a greater aim. They used the phrase progressive back then in the 1920s and 30s. And today we use the same phrase, progressivism. And if you read the writings of Solzhenitsyn in the camps, the prisoners would discuss what it meant to be progressive. And the idea was that we are making progress towards a classless society where everybody is equal. And that, because that is the greater good that we're trying to accomplish, all the people who die between here and then, that's simply collateral damage on the way to achieve the greater good, which is a classless society. And so progressive politicians, when they say that I'm a progressive, you need to ask yourself, what are we progressing towards? And what price are you willing to pay to achieve this utopian society? Because in the 1920s, 1930s, politicians justified the death of millions because this is a necessary price to accomplish as we progress to this utopian version of society. I want to switch briefly to what happened today, and this is actually just a couple of years ago, and we ask ourselves the question, having seen what happened in the Soviet Union with the kulaks, having seen what happened in Nazi Germany with the Jews and other minorities, having seen what happened in the Chinese Cultural Revolution with those who had the old ways of thinking and the old ideas, could modern society, despite all these lessons of the past, could we suddenly turn on a minority to demonize and destroy them? Have we learned any lessons from the past? No, we have not. So if I just use an example here, what happened in the last 5 years, when you compare what happened what happened in the Soviet Union with what happened in America and Canada and all across the West during the pandemic, and the dominant ideology that was governing the West was secular technocracy, that we had the rule of experts, not the rule of government. Dr. Anthony Fauci. My girl is studying to be a medical laboratory scientist, and then she's going to go and do medicine. And I said to her, you know, one day you're going to be the next Dr. Anthony Fauci. And that was not a compliment in our household, I can assure you. But we moved in the pandemic from a government of the people, by the people, for the people, to a government by the technocrats, for the large corporations, despite the people. And so we had technocrats running our governments. The source of that dominant ideology was secular science. And secular science is science that denies the possibility of God. The scientific method in and of itself denies as an a priori assumption the possibility that God exists or God can work in human affairs. And so secular science that rejects the possibility of God, and once you've rejected the possibility of God, you've rejected the idea of revealed morality. And then with that comes the sanctity of human life and how we treat one another. What was the scope of that ambition? The ambition of the technocrats in the pandemic was not the health and wealthy, was not your health and well-being. It was global control of access to healthcare, access to travel, access to employment, all economic participation for everybody on planet Earth. The goal was not a healthy population, the goal was a controlled population. I'm not sure how the finances worked in Canada, but in America, if you went into hospital and they diagnosed you with COVID, you got a federal payment to the hospital. And if they put you on a ventilator, there was a $9,000 payment to the hospital just for putting you on a ventilator. Then when they put you on remdesivir, there was another multi-$1,000 payment for putting on remdesivir. And once you died, there was another payment to the hospital. The hospitals were being paid to put you on a pathway to death, and there was not a penny went to the hospital if they sent a patient home alive. It was a killing machine across our healthcare system. And so the nature of the social divide in this, yesterday it was economic, it was class related. Just in the last few years, it was vaccination status. The demonized group were those who refused to take the vaccines, and they really weren't vaccines, they were genetic modification therapies. Those who took the shots are basically genetically modified human beings. GMOs, GMAs, GMHs. Who were the persecutors? Previously, it was the government under the Soviet system, members of the Komsomol, members of the Communist Party. The persecutors this time round was pretty much anybody who was anybody in society. Government, social media giants, corporations, the medical profession, the healthcare industry, employers and educational institutions. There was massive official pressure. There was huge social pressure. Everybody wants to be viewed as a right thinker, as Mao Zedong would have put it, engage in right thinking instead of wrong think. Everybody who was a right thinking individual was in favor of these forced vaccination programs. The outcome, well, and the outcome under Stalin was massive death. The outcome in the pandemic for the victims was cancel culture, which was the intentional destruction of your social, professional, and financial well-being. That was the outcome that was perpetrated on those who stood up for liberty of conscience during the pandemic. Now, what I'm saying to you today is nothing new. I think we've all experienced what I'm just describing here. Societies do turn almost overnight on a group of people as a demonized minority that nobody thought was a minority before. Nobody knew that there was a group called the unvaccinated in 2019, but by summer 2020, society had turned on that group almost overnight. And so you could live with your neighbors unaware that tomorrow your neighbors would turn on you because something would change in society, and now you're the demonized group. You're the problem in society. You're the one that's causing the death and the suffering all around us. So societies do change overnight. And societies turn on a group within their society almost overnight as well, if it's politically or economically convenient. So what about tomorrow? Well, I want to talk here about what we as Adventists know is coming upon our world. And I just want to give a brief overview here. Revelation 12 describes that in the heart of the book of Revelation, you have Revelation 12, 13, and 14. And Revelation 12 gives us a panoramic overview of the war between Christ and Satan. And the war began in heaven, and then that war extends by the end of that chapter down to planet Earth. And Satan has come down to earth with great wrath because he knoweth that his time is short. And when he's on earth, he makes war against the true church of God. And in the final crisis, Satan makes war on the remnant of God's people, those who keep the commandments of God and have the testimony of Jesus. And so there is, Revelation 12 is a panoramic overview of the fact that we are living in a greater conflict than we can begin to imagine. The conflict we are in is not Republicans, Democrats, is not conservative, liberal, or liberal, or you know, whatever your parties are in Canada. The war we are in has a far greater stake than the next election. The prize is eternal life. The prize is eternal life, and if you lose in this war, there is eternal destruction. So this is a war that we all need to pay very careful attention to. Revelation 13 describes how Satan in the final crisis that is coming upon our world, how he attacks those who are faithful to God. There are two primary earthly actors whom Satan uses. It is the papacy, which is the Antichrist of Scripture. Apologies to any hate speech legislators here, but the papacy is the Antichrist of Scripture, and the United States of America, both imposing false worship upon the world. And Revelation 14, that is God's response to Satan's attacks upon the world, where God calls the world to true worship. And so in the heart of the book of Revelation, you have Revelation 12, there's a war between good and evil, between Christ and Satan. Revelation 13 is how Satan attacks those who are faithful to God. And Revelation 14 has God's response to the attacks of Satan upon this world. And so you have these three chapters at the heart of Revelation that describe the final crisis that we are coming to very, very quickly. In fact, it seems to be unfolding in front of our eyes. Revelation 12, 17, and then Revelation 13, 1. This little passage here kind of starts us off. It says, and the dragon, that is Satan, was angry with the woman and went off to make war on the rest of her children, those who keep the commandments of God and hold the testimony of Jesus. Then the dragon took his stand on the sand of the seashore. And so in this passage here, you have, who is Satan making war on? He's making war on the word rest is at loipos, the literal translation is remnant. Satan makes war on the remnant of God's people at the end of time, and those people have two characteristics. They said literally it is the ones who are keeping. In the Greek, it's a present participle. It is the ones who are keeping the commandments of God. Not just those who know about the commandments of God, not just those who have the commandments of God sitting on their shelf at home, but the ones who are actually keeping the commandments of God, and those who have the testimony of Jesus, which you know in Revelation 19:10 is what the angel calls the spirit of prophecy, or God guides his people in the final crisis with a prophetic voice. And then the dragon took his stand on the sea of the seashore, and we're going to come in a few minutes to what that means. So the first beast that Satan, or the earthly power that Satan uses to attack the world, we find in Revelation 13, Adventists call this the sea beast. And I'm sure most of this is not familiar to you if you're an Adventist here today. But the sea beast comes up out of the sea there in verse 1. And the text says, and I saw a beast rising out of the sea, having 10 horns and 7 heads, and on its horns were 10 diadems, and on its heads were blasphemous names. And the beast that I saw was like a leopard, its feet was like a bear's, and its mouth was like a lion's mouth. And the dragon gave it his authority and his throne and his power and its throne and great authority. One of its heads seemed to have received a death blow, but its mortal wounds had been healed. In amazement, the whole world followed after the beast. They worshipped the dragon, for he had given his authority to the beast. And they worshipped the beast, saying, who is like the beast, and who can fight against it? So if we were to ask ourselves, well, what exactly is this beast that rises out of the sea? And if you go all the way back through Protestant history, all the way back to Martin Luther, and you go back into the Dark Ages, when there were many Catholic priests and writers were recognizing that this beast here that is described was none other than the papacy itself. It wasn't a Protestant idea that this beast is the papacy. It was a Catholic idea from very brave writers in the 12th, 13th, 14th, 15th centuries. And if you ever get your hands on a four-volume set called The Prophetic Faith of Our Fathers, it describes in detail all of those writers over the centuries who identified this beast here as being the papacy. So when it rises out of the sea, which in Revelation 17:15 is where the peoples of the earth live. So this is arising out of the occupied part of the world. On its horns has 10 diadems, so it has crowns, and on its heads were blasphemous names. So the diadems represent political power, and the blasphemous names represent a spiritual dimension to this power. And the papacy today has blasphemous names. What was the leader of the papacy called? He's called the Pope. The Pope is an English transliteration of Papa, which means the Father. They call him the Holy Father. And Jesus said to the disciples, call no man Father on earth except your Father which is in heaven. So we are to pray to our Father which is in heaven, but the papacy, the Pope, is called, the very name itself means Father, which is a blasphemous name. He calls himself the Vicar of Christ on earth. The word vicar means a personal representative. It's like an ambassador. And Jesus sent the Holy Spirit as his personal representative, but the papacy claims the title of the Vicar of Christ, that rather than the Holy Spirit as Christ's representative, the papacy is God's, is Christ's representative on earth. And then the papacy claims the title of Pontifex Maximus, which is an ancient Roman title. It means the bridge builder between man on earth and God in heaven above. And the book of 1 Timothy chapter 2 tells us there is one mediator between God and man. And who is that? It is Jesus Christ. But the papacy claims the role of Jesus Christ as the mediator between heaven and earth down here. So the papacy meets the description of the blasphemous names. You see that the beast was like a leopard, its feet was like a bear, and its mouth was like a lion's mouth, which is a reversal of the beasts of Daniel chapter 7, which go in the order of lion, bear, and leopard. But now these are being reversed because this is now a passage looking back in time rather than Daniel 7 was looking forward in time. So you see that the beasts are reversed, but this is it bears within its power and within its character elements of all those earlier traditions. And so then the dragon gave its power, so the Satan gave his power and his throne and great authority. One of the titles of the papacy or the Vatican is the Holy See, S-E-E. The word see is a short version of Latin sedes. It means seat or throne. And so the Vatican is the holy throne or the holy seat. They call it the Holy See. And we see that the dragon gave his power, and in Latin gave his seat, sedes, to the papacy. One of its heads seemed to have received a mortal wound, which happened when the papacy was taken out by Napoleon in 1798, but the mortal wound has been healed after the Lateran Treaty in 1929. And the key issue that I want to focus on here is put up in red on the screen. The whole earth followed the beast, and they worshipped the dragon. When a pope dies, how many world presidents and prime ministers go to the funeral? Everybody goes. It's the one social event nobody wants to miss. Really. If the president of America dies, most of the world will come to be there. But if the pope dies, everybody around the world gathers to pay homage and respect to the pope who's just passed away. You see the pomp and the circumstance. When a new pope arrives on the scene, every government sends their ambassadors to offer their best wishes to the new pope. And the whole world follows after this power. The Roman Catholic Church is, by its very definition, Catholic. It is a Catholic organization. That means it is a universal organization. The other beast that comes up is this one here. Another beast that arose out of the earth. The first beast arises out of the sea, which is in Revelation 17:15, where the peoples of the earth are. So this beast arises out of a relatively unpopulated part of the world. It had two horns like a lamb, and it spoke like a dragon. It exercises all the first authority, the authority of the first beast on its behalf, and it makes the earth and its inhabitants worship the first beast whose mortal wound had been healed. And as Adventists, we have seen this power here as being the United States of America. And we're not going to go through all the reasons why we see this power as being this land beast as being the United States of America, but there are many, many clues within this text. It says it performs great signs, making fire come down from heaven to earth in the sight of all, and by the signs it is allowed to perform on behalf of the beast, it deceives the inhabitants of earth, telling them to make an image for the beast that had been wounded by the sword and yet lived. And so what this is telling us is there's going to be an end-time union between the United States as the world's premier economic and military power and the papacy as the world's premier spiritual power in our world today. It says it was allowed to give breath to the image of the beast, so the image of the beast could even speak and cause those who would not worship, again in red, it's a key issue, the image of the beast to be killed. And it causes all, both small and great, rich and poor, free and slave, to be marked on the right hand or on the forehead, so that no one can buy or sell, like in the pandemic, who does not have the mark, that is, the name of the beast or the number of its name. So when we look at this passage here, we see the rise of the United States to a position of global prominence where the United States is enforcing its will upon the world. And that is exactly what is happening today. President Trump puts tariffs in place and he says to other nations, do as I say or I will destroy your economy. And nation after nation falls in line. And as President Trump wields the economic might of the United States on all the nations around. And here in Canada, you have also felt that. You've felt the pressure from those tariffs on many of your own industries. We see that in the news. But this power of the United States is acting in harmony with the papacy, and the key issue is worship. The question at the end of time comes down to worship. Now, the people who reject this end-time crisis, those who reject these powers of the world at the end of time, in Revelation 12, 13, and 14, these three central chapters of the book of Revelation, you have three verses that describe those who are rejecting this final crisis of conscience and coercion of conscience at the end of time. Revelation 12:17 describes them as those who keep the commandments of God and hold the testimony of Jesus. Revelation 13:10 describes those who are faithful to God as, here is a call for the endurance and faith of the saints. And Revelation 14:12 describes that final end time group by the phrase, here is a call for the endurance of the saints, those who keep the commandments of God and hold fast to the faith of Jesus. And so in each of these three chapters of the final crisis of Revelation, you have a description of those who are faithful to God, and those descriptions there. What are some of the common elements? The commandments of God appears twice. Endurance appears twice. Faith appears twice in these three verses here. And so this is a description of what God would have those manifest in their lives as we go through Earth's final crisis. And in response, and I'm giving a 30,000 view understanding here of these chapters, in response to Satan's attacks, God sends three angels out. And the first angel's message in Revelation 14:6-7, and basically that in that message, God is revealed as our creator, and as he is our creator, he is worthy of our worship. The second angel's message is fallen is Babylon the Great, is basically Satan is exposed as the source of all lies, falsehood, and death in our planet. And the third angel's message, God says this, you've got to make a choice, like in the pandemic, to be vaccinated or not to be vaccinated. In the final crisis that's coming upon our world, the first angel's message is God is revealed as a loving creator. The second angel's message is Satan is exposed as a liar and a murderer. And the third angel's message is you have to make a choice. And that choice has eternal consequences. It's not something you study in theology just. This is a practical choice every man and woman on planet Earth needs to make between either the seal of God or the mark of the beast. And so God's response to the attacks from Satan through the papacy in the United States on the entire world to coerce false worship is to call the world to the true worship of the Creator God, and we need to make a choice, and we can make that choice today. The first angel's message actually says this. It says, I saw another angel flying in the midst of heaven with an everlasting gospel to proclaim to those who live on the earth, to every nation, tribe, language, and people. So the point about this is the sea beast has authority over, in Revelation 13, every nation, tribe, language, and people. And so the first angel's message, God's response, goes wherever the first beast claims authority, God sends a message of hope to those same people. That there has been no people group left behind in the eyes of God. No group has prior access to God, and no group is to be left out of the possibility of entering God's eternal kingdom. And so it says, he said in a loud voice, fear God and give him glory, for the hour of his judgment has come. And once again, that phrase in red, worship him. This phrase keeps appearing in these chapters. Worship him who made heaven and earth, the sea, and the springs of water. And so when these verses are talking about the commandments of God, and the key issue at the final crisis is of worship, and when you combine the issue of the commandments of God and worship and God as the creator, you are drawn to only one of the Ten Commandments, and that is the fourth commandment, which is the Sabbath day. Remember the Sabbath day and keep it holy. 6 days thou shalt labor and do all thy work. But the seventh day is the Sabbath to the Lord your God. You shall not do any work, you, your son, nor your daughter, your male nor female slave, your livestock, or the alien resident in your town. And why are we not to work? We are not to work because the Sabbath is a memorial of creation. It's a reminder that we are moral beings in a moral universe, and we are morally accountable for how we treat our neighbors. How we treat our neighbor does matter. God does hold us accountable. For in 6 days the Lord God made the heaven and earth, the sea, and all that is in them, but he rested on the seventh day. Therefore the Lord blessed the Sabbath day and consecrated it. And some might say, well, what is this seal of God at the end of time? Well, in Ephesians 1:13, we read there that the seal that God gives us when we believe in the gospel is the seal of the Holy Spirit. So God gives the Holy Spirit to those who believe in Jesus Christ as Lord and Savior. We also see in the book of Revelation that before the final crisis, the voice from heaven says to the angels, do not damage the earth or the sun or the trees until we've marked the servants of God with a seal on their foreheads. So there's the seal of God is on their foreheads. And from Ephesians 1:13, that will be the gift of the Holy Spirit in your characters to wash away the works of the flesh and to bring in the fruits of the Spirit. That is a Christ-like character. And Revelation 14:2 describes those who go through the final crisis and who are faithful to God. But now it doesn't say the seal on their foreheads. It says they have his name, that's the name of Christ, and his Father's name written on their foreheads, which means in the final crisis, those who are faithful to God, they've received the indwelling of the Holy Spirit, the baptism of the Holy Spirit, and now their characters reflect the character of our Heavenly Father. So the seal of God isn't just God giving us the Holy Spirit. It is God transforming your characters so that we reflect to the world the character of our Heavenly Father and the character of Christ. So that's what happens in our characters. But the Sabbath is given as a sign that God is sanctifying us. The Sabbath is a visible sign on the outside that on the inside God is sanctifying you. Two verses from the Old Testament show that. Exodus 31:13, you shall keep my Sabbaths, for this is a sign between you and me throughout your generations, given in order that you may know that I, the Lord, sanctify you. That is the process of getting your Heavenly Father's character into your mind. Ezekiel 20:12 says, moreover, I gave them my Sabbaths as a sign between me and them, so that they may know that I, the Lord, do what to them? Sanctify them. So if I were to ask you here, are these Manchester United fans or are they Liverpool fans? What would you say? Liverpool. They're the greatest soccer team on earth, in my humble opinion, as a Liverpool fan. But on the outside, you can tell they wear Liverpool tops and so forth. When you are a Liverpool fan, on the inside, you love Liverpool, and on the outside, you wear their insignia. You can tell they're a Liverpool fan from the outside, and you can, when you speak to them, you realize what's on the inside. Likewise, God gives us the gift of the Holy Spirit as the seal of our salvation. That Holy Spirit, the purpose of the Holy Spirit is to sanctify us on the inside, and the external sign that we are loyal to God and we belong to him and we are going through that sanctification process is that we honor the Sabbath day. The Sabbath is the external sign of an internal sanctification process that is going on. So the seal of God and the Sabbath day and the Holy Spirit are intimately related in the final crisis. But in the final crisis, and I see I've got 3 minutes left. 3 minutes, that's not a long time, is it? In the final crisis, we've seen 2 Thessalonians 2:9. It says, the coming of the lawless one is apparent in the working of Satan, who uses all power, signs, and lying wonders. That word, the coming, is parousia, and the next verse talks about the parousia of Christ. And so what we see in this verse is that Satan is going to impersonate the coming of Christ. And he's going to have a ministry of power, signs, and lying wonders. And if you compare that with Acts 2:22, it says, Jesus of Nazareth, a man attested by God to you with deeds of power, wonders, and signs. Now, the only difference in the Greek between powers, wonders, and signs, the ministry of Christ, and powers, signs, and lying wonders, the ministry of Satan, is that Satan does the same powers and signs as did Christ, but it's a deception. And so in the final crisis, Satan is going to manifest himself on the earth, and it will appear to everybody that this is Jesus Christ come again. And as Adventists, we need to be aware of this. So when Jesus says, if they say he's over in Manhattan, don't go there. And he's over in the deserts of Arizona, don't go there. Because it's not going to be something visible to the whole world. But the world will be deceived by this appearance of Satan who counterfeits the coming of Christ and the ministry of Christ. His ministry looks and feels like Christ, but it's a lying ministry when you compare Acts 2:22 and 2 Thessalonians 2:8 and 9. We read about this in the book Great Controversy. So the book Great Controversy discusses what happens, expounds upon what happens when Satan counterfeits the coming of Christ. And the reason he counterfeits the coming of Christ is to deceive the world into false worship. When Jesus met Christ, when Jesus met Satan after his baptism, the one thing Satan craved from Jesus more than anything else, he says, I'll give you all the nations of the world if you will only bow down and worship me. So what Satan craves is the worship that is due to God alone. And so the final crisis is about worship. And so it says there, while appearing to the children of men, this is the counterfeit coming of Christ, while appearing as a great physician who can heal all their maladies, aka Fauci, he will bring disease and disaster until populous cities are reduced to ruin and desolation. Even now he is at work in accidents and calamities by sea and by land, in great conflagrations, in tornadoes and terrific hailstorms, in tempests, floods, cyclones, tidal waves and earthquakes. In every place and in a thousand forms, Satan is exercising his power. He sweeps away the ripening harvest, and famine and distress follow. He imparts to the air a deadly taint, and thousands perish by the pestilence. These visitations are to become more and more frequent and disastrous. Destruction will be upon both man and beast. And then the great deceiver will persuade men that those who serve God, this is the final crisis, those who are true to the commandments of God rather than the mandates of men, those who serve God are causing these evils. The class that have provoked the displeasure of heaven will charge all their troubles upon those whose obedience to God's commandments is a perpetual reproof to transgressors. It will be declared that men are offending God by the violation of the Sunday Sabbath, and that this sin has brought calamities which will not cease until Sunday observance shall be strictly enforced, and that those who present the claims of the fourth commandment, thus destroying reverence for Sunday, are troublers of the people, preventing their restoration to divine favor and temporal prosperity. And the book of Revelation, Revelation 13, describes America as leading the push for Sunday laws and false worship. That's exactly what we see in America today. It's exactly what is happening across our society, from right and from left. On the left, people call for Sunday lockdowns to preserve the family and it's good for the worker. And on the right, people are calling for Sunday lockdowns because that's how we restore a moral nature to our nation. From right and left, people are calling for Sunday laws in America. President Trump declared a couple of Sabbaths time, May 16, to be a national Sabbath. So they're using this kind of language at a national level. America is to be rededicated to God on the National Mall on May 17th, where maybe hundreds of thousands of people will come. And not only is there an official book of prayers on the White House website, but one of those prayers is from Archbishop Cardinal Burke, in which they dedicate for the first time in U.S. history, America to the heart of the Virgin Mary. This is the first time in American history that we are being dedicated, or any mention is being made, between the United States of America and the heart of the Virgin Mary. And this is the official prayer of dedication that's come from Cardinal Burke. It's on the internet. I'm not making any of this up. But we are living in momentous times. And people that said in the past, oh, you Adventists are making this up, America would never move in the direction of forced worship, we are seeing this happen right in front of our eyes now. And the American Supreme Court held in 1961, McGowan versus Massachusetts case, that yes, blue laws, those are Sunday laws, they may have had a religious origin, but the Chief Justice at the time, he said, but if there is a secular justification now, then you can have Sunday laws. That's the McGowan case. Go and check it out on Google later tonight. Which means if you can impose Sunday lockdowns, not so you can celebrate the Eucharist, which was what the Pope wanted in 2015, but you can impose Sunday lockdowns in America if it's going to be good for worker productivity. As long as there is a secular justification, you can now impose secular Sunday lockdowns. Charlie Kirk, some of you are familiar with him, don't agree with everything he said, but he wrote a book about the Sabbath, and it was astonishing that he included this quote. As he was studying the scriptures, he came to the same conclusion as Adventists, that the Sabbath will be the final test of loyalty to God. And this is what he wrote. He said, in the final book of Scripture, God's people are defined as those who hold two defining marks. They trust in Jesus and they keep the commandments of God. The Sabbath commandment, he wrote, is the longest, most detailed of the ten, and the only one that explicitly identifies God as creator. And look at his final sentence. He said, it makes sense then, in an apocalyptic age defined by spiritual deception and false worship, the Sabbath would reemerge as a sign of fidelity, by which he meant fidelity to God. This is a secular man who was on a spiritual journey. And then he was cut down by an assassin's bullet just last year. But he was coming to the conclusion that the Sabbath is a visible sign of loyalty to God in a world of coerced and false worship. And he wasn't an Adventist, but he was coming to that conclusion from his reading of Scripture. So if you were to put what's happening tomorrow alongside what happened yesterday in the Soviet Union and what happened just recently in the pandemic, just on that final column then, the dominant ideology that we're facing today, we have a globalist and a culturally Marxist technocracy ruling in the West. They have a globalist outlook. They're culturally Marxist. LGBTQ, etc., etc., oppressors and oppressed, and technocracy, governed by experts rather than government of the people, by the people, for the people. The source of this dominant ideology is the papacy, which gets its power from Satan himself. The scope of ambition is global apostasy and rebellion against God, inducing the world into false worship, including what that means is ultimately the worship of Satan. The nature of the social divide that is coming upon us is not vaccination status or political affiliation, it's worship. And worship has to do with the source of truth. It's what is the highest authority in your life. That's what the nature of worship is. Is it Christ, or ultimately is it going to be Satan? The demonized group in the future will not be the kulaks or the unvaccinated, it will be God's faithful remnant. Those who receive the seal of God on their foreheads, we looked at those verses already. That is, they receive the Holy Spirit. God is sanctifying them on the inside. And visibly, the sign that they are being sanctified is they are commandment keepers, including the Sabbath day. Who will the persecutors be? It won't be the Komsomol or the Soviets. It won't be just those who are in the COVID pandemic. But it's going to be those who receive the mark of the beast on their foreheads or on their hands. And the beast we're talking about is ultimately Satan himself here.

in heaven and truth was the question of God's character and his government, Satan was cast down from heaven to planet Earth, Revelation 12, where that ideological war continues today. Yesterday in the USSR, truth was suppressed and millions died. In the pandemic, truth was denied and millions have perished and will perish from the side effects of what they took into their bodies. Tomorrow, once again, truth will be at stake. We cannot avoid this war. It's all around us, but we can choose where we stand in this war. There is no neutral option. Either we will be counted among the end time wicked majority or among the end time faithful remnant. Either we will wander after the first beast of Revelation 13, the restored papacy, or we will follow the Lamb wherever he goes. Either we will accept the mark of the beast and have demonic characters, or we'll receive the seal of God on our foreheads, and our lives and characters will reflect those of our loving Heavenly Father. Either we will rise in the resurrection of the righteous, or we'll rise in the resurrection of the wicked to eternal damnation. Either we will seek a life of comfort today through accepting today's false, lying narratives, or we will stand and we will receive eternal glory in heaven through our faith in Jesus Christ. Some will go along with the dominant narrative, either because it's convenient for them to accept the lies, or because they're afraid of earthly loss. Or we can positively choose to stand for God, for his word, and for true worship. So to avoid deception and to be ready for the final crisis of conscience that is breaking upon our world, I invite you today to plant the seed of the word of God in your hearts. The only thing in our life that is 100% true is the word of God. Thy word is truth, says Jesus in John 17. I may tell you things that I think and hope are true, but you cannot get something 100% true from something that is 100% fallen. You cannot pull a clean apple out of a dirty barrel. This is the only thing in our world that we know is 100% true. So don't listen to the preachers so much as fill your heart and your mind with the word of God. It will sanctify you. It will cleanse you. It will be a light unto your feet and a lamp unto your path. In these words, you have the words that bring eternal life. So I want to point you today, not to any preacher, but to the word of God. People have died that we might have this book in our hands. They've suffered over the centuries that we might have this book in the vernacular, in the common language, the language of your heart. People have died that we may have this in our hands today. Don't bury this at home. Don't let it sit in gathered dust. Make this the center of your world. And when you read this, you will read about a Savior who so loved this world that he came into this world not to condemn, but that we might be saved through faith in him. Only then, when we are grounded in the word, the rock that is the word of God, only then will we have the courage and the faith to overcome in earth's final crisis and receive an eternal inheritance. The older I get, the more I value eternity. The older I get, the more precious eternal life appears. The older I get and the more my body gives way on me, the more I look forward to a day when my body will be incorruptible and imperishable and immortal, and when every tear will be wiped away, and death and disease and sorrow will be no more, and the sea will give up her dead, and we shall dwell with God, and God shall dwell with us. What a precious set of promises we have in the scripture. Base your life on the word of God. Don't listen to the lies of this world, and God will steer you through the final crisis. Let's bow our heads for a word of prayer. Heavenly Father, Lord, we've been blessed by a call to ground ourselves in your world and be the light of the world in a nation where the light is fading fast. And Lord, we've just looked at this panoramic overview of what's going to happen in the final crisis. Lord, we cannot change what is coming upon the world, but we can choose today where we're going to stand. And today, Lord, we recognize that we're sinners in need of a Savior, sinners in need of salvation, sinners without a hope in this world except for the grace of our Lord and Savior, Jesus Christ. So today, Father, we choose for you. We choose for your Son, Jesus Christ. We choose for our sin-bearing and soon-coming Savior. And Jesus, whatever happens between now and that glorious day when you come in the clouds of glory, coming for each of us, I pray that we will be found faithful in whatever portion of the vineyard you've called us to live and shine for you. And Jesus, when you come again in the clouds of glory, please be looking for me. Please be looking for my family. Please be looking with your angels for

0: everyone whose head is bowed here today, and for all those whom we love and serve. And Father, by your grace, and if only it were true, we pray that you would come back for every citizen of the nation of Canada, that everybody in this nation would be saved, that we might all walk those streets of gold, we might all experience oneness with you. So Lord, we give these matters into your hands. Protect us with your angels, fill us with your spirit, and may the love of our Savior be seen in our eyes and heard in our voices. In Jesus' name we pray. Amen. Jesus is coming
1: again. From yesterday to tomorrow, surviving the great time of trouble just ahead, Getting Safely Home by Dr. Conrad Vine, speaking from Vancouver, British Columbia. 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

Hello, and welcome to the ABCs of Prayer with Glenn Kuhn. Is prayer just the reciting of the Lord's Prayer, prayer beads, or repeating a prescribed prayer? Or is prayer much more than this? One of my favorite authors has expressed it this way: prayer is the opening of the heart to God as a friend. The late Glenn Kuhn learned much about prayer, and he reveals how to pray in this special radio series entitled The ABCs of Prayer. These programs were recorded 4 decades ago, and we apologize for the poor audio quality, but the excellent content is worth hearing. And now, Pastor Glenn Kuhn.

0: Shall we pray? Dear Lord, make me a nail upon the wall, fastened securely in its place. Then from this thing so common and so small, hang a bright picture of thy face. And we thank you in Jesus' name. Amen. At this hour, we want to share with you what the worship of Jesus Christ in a practical way really does to the human heart. You know, it's one thing to enter upon a theory of worship. It's another thing to understand the practicality of making Jesus Christ the center of our worship, the center of our affections, the center of our love. There's healing in his wings, the Bible says. It says he sent his word and healed them, Psalm 107:20. And that 107th Psalm repeats again and again words like this: "Oh, that men would praise the Lord for his goodness, for his wonderful works to the children of men." My friends, we don't worship Jesus Christ merely because he's bigger than we are. We worship him because we love him. Amen? Amen. Our hearts go out because of his goodness, his wonderful works to the children of men. Has he been good to you? How many agree? Let's see your hands. He has. Long-suffering, abundant in goodness and truth. This is our Savior. This is the wonderful maker of humanity. I like to repeat again and again, it's not just because he's bigger than we are. It's not just his almightiness. It is his loveliness. It is his beauty. It's his goodness. It's his mercy. It's his healing. It's his salvation. It is his eternal life. Several years ago, we're holding a series of meetings out in the Middle West. And a man who I had never met before came up and handed me a book, and he introduced himself. And he said, "I'd like to give you this book because it fits the very type of message that you're sharing with people." And the book was entitled, "Prayer Can Change Your Life." I thought, well, isn't that wonderful? How in the world did the Lord impress this man to bring me a book on the very topic that I'm sharing across America and other lands? I'd like to look and see to what extent the author of this book believes that prayer can change one's life. As I began to read it, it made some real promises. It made very clear that prayer, when it's properly entered into, can really change a person's life. And I became so obsessed with this thought that I decided that I just wouldn't swallow it wholesale. I would compare it with God's word from first to last and with the writings of my favorite author, who's taught me more about prayer than all other authors combined. So I took the Bible and I took the writings of my favorite author and I checked and double checked all the way through this book. I imagine I had a stack of quotations from the Bible and from my own teacher, a great huge stack of quotations. And I found when I got through the book that these statements in that book, "This can change your life, prayer can change your life," were almost entirely biblical from first to last. There were just a few minor mistakes, but all the rest was biblical. And it went on and it showed how that three groups of individuals had worked on a program with their problems. There were 15 in each group. One group decided that they didn't know any answers to prayer. They didn't know how to solve their problems. In fact, many of them didn't even profess Christianity at all. But they said, "We do have problems, but we have no idea how to solve our problems." That's 15. They were carefully selected. Another group of 15 said, "We have a lot of problems, and the only way we know by which the problems can be solved is psychiatry." The third group said, "We have been taught to pray from the time we're children, and we believe that if we will really go into orbit around prayer, this will solve our problems. We've just neglected prayer." So there were the three groups. They decided that they would take 9 months on this experiment. During this experimental period of time, those who believed in psychiatry would go to a psychiatrist once or twice a week. Those who believed in prayer agreed that they would pray every day for the 9 months from 1 to 2 hours. For they believed with all their heart. They explained it and they gave voice to it again and again. They believed this would solve their problem, so they agreed to this. The third group who said they had no idea how their problems could be solved, but they said, "We're from Missouri. You show us and we'll accept it." So he put them into a little group therapy class, if you please, for the 9 months. And they met, I think, twice a week. At the end of this period of time of 9 months, the people who had prayed for 1 to 2 hours every day and every day and every day, what kind of success do you suppose they had? If you've never read it, you can guess. If you have read it, don't guess, because you wouldn't be guessing. We want you to guess. I'll tell you what I guessed. What would you guess that people who prayed from 1 to 2 hours a day, every day for 9 months, what would you guess as to the success of their efforts? 90%? About 90. All right, good, you're on my side. That's about what I agreed. Some have said, I believe 95%. Is that what your smile is saying? About 95%? A few have said, I think about 80%. There have been a very few who have said, I believe 100%. The result at the end of the 9 months wasn't 100%, it wasn't 90, it wasn't 80. It was goose egg. It was zero. The reason that the success was zero, no success whatsoever, was this. During that period of prayer, for the 9 months, as they prayed, they went into orbit around problems instead of solutions. The man that had a temper, you know, he would pray something like this. Dear Lord, you know I have a temper. And I've had this temper for quite a while, Lord. What's he talking about? Temper. What's he thinking about? Temper. What's he praying about? Temper. But dear Lord, you know, my father had a temper too. What's he talking about? His father's temper. And my mother, you know, Lord, she belonged to that nationality that is very tempestuous. And my grandfather was the same way. I've come by it rightly, Lord. I have had a temper. My mother had a temper. My father had a temper. Dear Lord. And my grandfather had a temper. My grandmother had a temper. My great... What are they talking about? Temper, temper, temper, temper, temper. And 2 Corinthians 3:18 was fulfilled in their cases. 2 Corinthians 3:18 says, by beholding, we're changed in the same image. The more this man talked to God in prayer about his temper, the more tempestuous he was. He was mean to his wife the first day, but about the third day, he kicked the cat beside. And about the seventh day, he whacked the dog. And you can imagine what he was by the end of 9 months. Not one of those individuals who had prayed from 1 to 2 hours a day for the 9 months straight, not one of them showed any improvement whatsoever. I tell you, my friends, doesn't that tell you something? But the individuals who went to a psychiatrist had made over 60% improvement because the psychiatrist talked about solutions. My friends, isn't it a shame in the name of Christianity that a psychiatrist who doesn't even profess Jesus Christ or the religion of God should surpass professed Christians? I say it's a shame to us. What do you say? Even they had 60% or better success. That didn't know what to do. They made between 70 and 80% improvement. And when I read that introduction, I said, I'm determined I'm going to find out why and on what basis did these people who didn't profess to know anything about how to find solutions, how did they make such tremendous improvement? And this is why I took all the time I could take for 3 months straight researching this, every phase of every principle. And you know, I found it was very simple. These people in this group therapy class, science as such only came in twice, at the beginning of the 9 months and at the end. They went through four special scientific tests at the beginning to probe the subconscious mind. And you know what they found the subconscious mind, the four obsessions of the subconscious mind are, of the fallen man? They found they're exactly the same as Genesis 3 points out. And they didn't know Genesis 3 pointed it out. When Adam sinned, he was filled with guilt And the guilt bred fear. And the fear gave him hatred and inferiority. You'll find it there. The Lord said, "Why did you hide yourself?" "I was naked." Inferiority. God said, "You're naked because you're guilty." Yes, but he said, "I hate you and my wife both. You made my wife and she made me sin." And man's been blaming his wife ever since. Inferiority, guilt, fear. And when those individuals, he'd put in an envelope from meeting to meeting through the 9 months, just one statement he'd draw out as to this individual: "You have fear, or you have guilt, or you have hatred." The moment that one of those individuals who found that he did have hatred accepted it, he was taught to do this. Listen to this, friends. He was taught, then do not talk about hatred anymore. Do not go into orbit around hatred anymore. Go into orbit for the next week around the opposite of hatred, namely the love of Jesus Christ. And by beholding him for the 9 months, the opposite of everything that was found in their lives, they had made between 70 and 80% improvement in 9 months. You know, my friends, God's laws apply to all humanity. Did you know an infidel can use the law of gravity just as well as a Christian? And did you know that if a Christian disobeys the law of gravity and the infidel accepts it, they're both, we'll say, on the roof of a house. And the Christian says, "I love the Lord." Thank you. "I love the Lord, so I'm going to ignore the law of gravity." And he jumps off the rooftop and breaks his neck. And the infidel says, "I'm going to obey the law of gravity." He stays on the rooftop, comes down the ladder, and safe. Anyone, no matter who he is, who determines by all that's within him to obey the simple laws of Jehovah, the laws of our Creator, will find results. But the Christian, above all, should take them, because we can say it is God that works in me, both to will and to do of his good pleasure. I said, "Lord, this is the thing that we've been taught all our lives. My favorite author's writings are packed full of this. You look to Jesus and you'll be like him. It's all through the sacred writings. This holy book says, look unto me and you will be saved. Whoever you are, whatever your background, as you look to me, as you focus your love and your thinking and your praying and your praying and your worship on me and my lovelessness and my character, you will be like me." That's the Bible. Amen? Amen. The next series of meetings I was to conduct, my wife and I were to conduct, was in Arizona. I was so thrilled to think that I had scientific proof now of what the Bible had been saying all along. I wrote a letter ahead to the churches and I said, "We have something that our people need. What we need to do, brethren, friends, neighbors, is to believe what we profess to believe. And that is to let our life be Christ-centered. We need, as Christians across America, to stop picking at the faults of each other. We need to cease this devilish gossip that so many millions of Christians are engaging in. My friends, ask God to deliver us from it and to keep us focusing on Jesus." What do you say? We finished a series of meetings down in Arizona in the Phoenix area. Then we held another series, finally another series, and the first Friday night of another series, a lady came to us right after the meeting. She said, "I want to see you. May I see you?" Fortunately, we had 2 hours. We don't usually give people that time, but I felt greatly impressed. My wife and I stepped in the side room, and this is a story she shared with us. She said, "I was reared in a professed Christian home." She said, "My father was long on doctrine, but he was short on love." How about that? You see, he didn't know that love is God, and God is love, and God is the greatest of all doctrine. So he had substitute good doctrines in place of the real center of it all. And she said, "He used to whip me cruelly. He'd whip me with leather lashes embedded with metal." She said, "I hated the very ground he walked on, and I decided as soon as I was old enough, I would leave home." And she said, "I did, and I married. And I married before I got acquainted with the man, or the man that got acquainted with me." And she said, "My life was so empty. My husband and I got along like cats and dogs, but my life was empty without Jesus. I didn't know his love." She didn't say it all that way. That was our analysis. We saw it very clearly. The heart that doesn't have the love of Jesus Christ, the heart that doesn't know that God loves, is an empty heart. And she said, "As though I was married, I was sort of out of the frying pan in the fire, as they say." And she said, "I felt so empty that I was reaching out in all directions for love." And she said, "Unfortunately, among the things that I did, I would select some fine-looking man in the church, and I'd make over him and cause him to fall. Then I was sorry and asked God to forgive me, and then I selected another. I'd make over him until I had hypnotized him and I caused him to fall." She said, "I did that for years. My husband somehow stuck by me." She said, "And then in the meantime, I became a registered nurse. I had access to the doctor's cabinet. I took certain drugs." And then she said, "In trying to find some relief and some tranquility," that's what tranquilizers are supposed to do, "but Jesus brings tranquility." She said, "And then a so-called cured alcoholic told me about a special drug that he said, 'This'll do it.'" She said, "I took it, and then," she said, "I began to have something that was just like delirium tremens. Anytime I'd close my eyes, I would see a nest of snakes over here and one of the vipers coming toward me. Or a nest of a swarm of bees, and there they were coming in my direction. I'd cry out." She said, "I came to a place where I could not close my eyes at any time without something horrible coming in my direction." She said, "It's absolutely awful." She said, "Pastor Kuhn, I've gone to different doctors. In fact," she said, "I was just released from the hospital today as incurable. But," she said, "I've heard that the Lord is blessing your services and your ministry. And I've come to ask you, is there anything you can do to help me?" I said, "Yes, there is." I said, "Now, we want to give you the background. We want to diagnose. We want the Lord, who is the great physician, the maker of humanity, we're going to take his diagnosis and accept it, and then we'll find his cure." I said, "His diagnosis of your disease is the same diagnosis of the disease of all of us, except yours is greatly exaggerated because of circumstances." I said, "Here it is. In Isaiah, the 14th chapter, verses 12 to 14, it tells us how this awful obsession came into the universe, how sin and suffering and death came. It's very clear. Here it says in Isaiah 14, 12 to 14, "How art thou fallen from heaven, O Lucifer, son of the morning? How art thou cut down to the ground, which did weaken the nation? For thou hast said in thine heart," what? I. I said, Lucifer had before that gone into orbit around the center of life, Jesus Christ. The center of joy, Jesus Christ. The center of worship, Jesus Christ. The center of happiness, Jesus Christ. Now he formed a new orbit, unknown to him, and he made himself the center of the orbit. So Lucifer said, I. And Lucifer is here like my fist here. Here's Lucifer in the center of his orbit. Lucifer now comes out and goes into orbit around Lucifer. I said, "You know what that is, don't you? Here is Lucifer in the center. Here's Lucifer in the circumference. You know what you call that? Lucifer was beside himself. Lucifer, when he got out of the true orbit of Christ-centeredness, was frustrated." And I said, "You'll read it in the writings of my favorite author. He did not know where he was going. He'd never gone there before. He was frustrated and confused. And he confused a third of the angels of glory." Then I said, "You'll find in Genesis 3 where he stepped into the Garden of Eden and he sold the same philosophy of self-centeredness instead of Christ-centeredness. He sold that to Adam and Eve. He said, 'If you partake of the tree that God has told you not to, you will be as what? You'll be as God. You will be the center.'" My friends, you can't find any place in God's holy word where there's life in the humanity, the human being, the creature being the center. The creature is not the center of life. Amen? Amen. The creature is not the center of salvation. The creature is not the center of eternal life. Adam and Eve accepted that false philosophy. I said, and I said, "I'll show you what happened. There are four obsessions that came into their fallen nature. Adam was full of guilt. He was full of fear. He hid himself in inferiority and expressed his hatred. And those are the four obsessions of the fallen nature of humanity. I said, Mary, we call her Mary Magdalene, modern Mary Magdalene RN, because she was a registered nurse. I said, when your dad, notice now how this is what happened to you. When your dad whipped you with these leather lashes embedded with metal, how did you feel? She said, I hated him. When you hated him, what reaction did that have on you? She said, I felt terribly guilty. There's hatred and guilt. As this hatred and guilt filled your soul, how did you feel? Did you feel perfectly normal? No, she said, I felt awfully inferior. And she said, I would just make up for my inferiority by just shoving my weight around. So you had fear, you had guilt, you had inferiority, and you had hate. I said, you have the same thing, and I read from God's immutable word where these four things are the characteristics of Laodicea, the last religion of the world. Revelation 3. Genesis 3 gives the beginning. Revelation 3, the close. They're there. I said, now for the cure. Since it all started by the creature forming his own center and going out of center around his creator, what's the remedy? Here it is. Here it is, Mary. Isaiah 45, 22. Look unto me and you will be saved. And she was taking notes vigorously, just very enthusiastically. And I said, now we're going to share with you the cure. She said, RX. She felt like Nebuchadnezzar must have felt when Daniel told him what he was dreaming. He felt if the man could give him his dream, he could give him the answer. And she just believed it with all her heart. I said, here it is. It's right from God's word. God's immutable, eternal, impeccable, never failing book. Here it is. I said, now, then you need to have God's love. If you can have God's love fill your heart, then that'll take care of the hatred. She said, yes, but how? I said, we'll share it in a moment. Romans 5:5 says, the love of God is shed abroad in the heart by the Holy Spirit. Oh, good, she said, but how is it shed abroad? I said, it is shed abroad, 2 Corinthians 3:18, by looking to Jesus. And well, when he sheds his love in the heart, this takes care of fear. For 1 John 4:17, 18 says, perfect love casts out fear. So that'll take care of your hatred and your fear. And as you go to orbit around his forgiving love, that takes care of guilt. Romans 5, 8 and 10. When we're enemies and sinners, he loved us. 1 John 1:9, he'll forgive us all our sins. Isaiah 1, 18, though the sins are scarlet, that's his forgiving love. And I said, then you have love in place of hatred. You have forgiveness in place of guilt. You have perfect composure in place of fear. And then 1 John 3, 1-3 says, behold, what manner of love the Father hath bestowed upon us. We should be called the children of God. You're a princess in Jesus Christ. No princess needs to have any inferiority. She said, yes, but how? I said, this is how. You'll go home tonight. Thank you. And you'll go home tonight and you'll look to him, 2 Corinthians 3:18. You'll go through you'll take, say, five illustrations, examples of Christ's love for unworthy people. Like Mary Magdalene, you'll reconstruct her life. And how she contacted Christ and was healed. Peter, who fell. Saul, who fell. David in the Old Testament. And Manasseh. We took quite a bit of time on it. Each time as you study these men and you realize how God's love flooding their souls took care of all of this other, you'll say, Lord, I ask you that this will happen to me. I believe you love me, Lord. Thank you, you are forgiving me, Lord. Thank you, you're filling my heart with love, Lord, because you promised it. She came every night for 8 nights. At the end of the 8th night, and by the way, she was practicing it. At the end of the 8th night, she said, Pastor Kuhn, I can close my eyes now, and I see nothing but pictures of Jesus. The cure had taken place. My friends, if 8 nights with her would bring her into a peaceful relationship to Jesus Christ, what can happen to you and me if we really worship Him and look to Jesus Christ and are changed? Oh God, save us from looking at the faults of others. What do you say? Shall we pray? Dear Lord in heaven, we thank you for forgiving us, for letting the devil absorb us with the faults and the weaknesses and the hypocrisies even of others. Oh Father, we pray that beginning tonight in a way as never before, every one of us here in divine presence, those viewing this program, may go into orbit around the blessed love of Jesus Christ, the forgiveness of Christ, and dear Lord, the wonderful acceptance of us as your sons and daughters, till the fear and the hatred, the remorse, the guilt, the inferiority will pass away, and we can know whom we have believed. Know we're forgiven and cleansed. Know we have the free gift of eternal life. We're on our way to glory, Lord, in Jesus' name. Amen. And now for your questions and answers. But first, shall we seek the Lord in prayer? Dear Lord in heaven, you've promised in your word, in Deuteronomy chapter 4, verse 6, that our wisdom consists of learning your ways as revealed in your word. We ask you to give us wisdom to interpret rightly thy word as it relates to our own individual problems. We believe you're hearing, and thank you in Jesus' name. Amen. And now for the first question.
1: Yes, I have been wondering for a long time. The scriptures say that God's church is to be made up of peculiar people. A glorious church, not having spot or wrinkle or any such thing, but that it should be holy and without blemish. If this above is true, should we not come to God's house dressed entirely differently than if we were in common street garb? Should not our appearance at church, in church, be worthy of our calling?
0: That's an excellent question. And generally speaking, yes. However, you will want to put this text down in your notebook. 2 Peter chapter 3, verse 18. It says, but grow in grace and in the knowledge of our Lord and Savior Jesus Christ. This makes very clear that not everyone has grown to the same height that others have grown. We have found many individuals in our travels who have not grown in grace to the extent that they come into the house of God with the same type of garment that someone else has. If we were to reject these people or to be cold to these people just because they don't know the Lord in the way we do, we would be counterproductive in our very missionary endeavor, do you see? Aren't you glad that God's grace has compassed the earth? The grace of our Lord Jesus Christ, it's appeared to all men. So we would strongly urge all professed Christians who realize the high standards of the Lord to also realize that the highest standard of the Lord, you know what it is? You know what the very highest standard of the Lord is? Years ago, as I was reading from Matthew 5, 44 to 47, I noticed it concluded by saying, be ye therefore perfect. And I've heard a lot said about being perfect. And then one day I came across a parallel statement in the book of Luke, which says, be ye therefore merciful. So perfection in God's sight is demonstrated to the degree of mercy that we extend to other individuals whom we feel have not grown in grace to the same extent that we have. Aren't you glad God's mercy is extended to us? We surely haven't grown in grace as the Lord has. We haven't grown up to the full stature of Jesus Christ, see? So God's grace extended to us meets us exactly where we are. How in the world can the gospel go to individuals if they're even afraid to come into the sanctuary where God's perfected people are, you see? So if I see an individual that looks like a hippie in God's church, praise the Lord he's in church instead of some other place. What do you say? Amen? Amen. Amen. And praise the Lord that the highest form of Christianity in my part is to accept him just as he is. Why? Because this represents the Lord. The Lord accepts us. He loves us. He loves us before we have changed at all. Romans 5, 8 to 10 says, while we're still enemies, while we're still sinners, he died for us. If we give anyone the impression that God does not love him until he shapes up, we have completely misrepresented the love of God. Right? Completely misrepresent the love of God. The love of God flows out. Matthew 5, 44 begins this way. I say unto you, love your enemies. Bless them that curse you. Now, if I would love my enemies, I certainly should love somebody who hasn't yet learned just how to come to church as I feel that he should come, you see. I have seen and heard of many individuals who have been turned off of Christ because some perfect, some perfect Christian has thought that Christianity consisted of my straightening him up. Some of them come into our churches smelly. Praise the Lord, they're in church. Thank the Lord, their hearts are open. Oh, may they see in us a love, a mercy, a compassion, such as Jesus had, do you see? Amen. Thank you so much.
1: Since God says he is no respecter of persons, why is it that in ancient times the gospel was only taught to literal Israel?
0: We thank you for that very sincere question. But actually, it's just the opposite. In the olden days, the very purpose of the call of Abraham was, as found in Genesis, the 12th chapter, that in thee and thy seed shall all the nations of the earth be blessed. The whole program of God for his people was that they would be the light of the world. It was not that they would erect barriers and walls between them and other nations. If you, for instance, let us take this example of Solomon. When Solomon walked closely to the Lord, do you know kings from all over the then known world came to hear his wisdom as he extolled and magnified the Lord? This is why we read such statements as the one found in Isaiah 56, 2. Blessed is the man that doeth this, and the son of man that layeth hold on it, that keepeth the Sabbath from polluting it and his hand from doing any evil. And then on down through the sixth verse. And to the stranger who takes hold of my law, I'll bring him into my house, for my house shall be called a house of prayer for all nations. So God never intended that a few people would hedge themselves up as the Jewish nation did. They were to have been the light of the world, but they so completely failed, you see, that many people have completely misunderstood their calling. Next question.
1: How do you know what God's will is in making decisions perhaps that will change your life, such as in choosing a mate?
0: Well, perhaps it would help you if I shared with you a little of my own experience, and then I'll build on the Word of God. The first young lady to whom I was engaged, but not married, I chose. After we were engaged, we learned that our minds didn't agree spiritually. And so we broke the engagement. I was brokenhearted and so was she. But in the interest of harmony versus a marriage that was disunited, we broke the engagement. The second girl to whom I was engaged, my brother chose. Isn't that wonderful? Being my eldest brother, I knew he had good judgment. And so she and I, after a period of time, were engaged. As we were preparing, as I thought, for marriage, she wrote me a letter one day, and she said, I know I'm a member of the church, and I'm an officer in the church, but I'm not at all interested in religion. So that engagement was broken. Can you imagine a young minister marrying someone who wasn't at all interested in religion? Well, having been engaged twice and having had my heart broken twice, I did what I should have done in the first place. I went to the Lord in prayer, and it seems like I must have spent a half an hour at a time in prayer on my knees. Lord, you guide me this time. You choose the one that you have for me this time. I chose, and I messed it up. My brother chose, and he messed it up. Now, Lord, you choose, and it'll not be messed up. An example of how we can ask God for his guidance is that of George Mueller, that great man of prayer, who had as many as 2,000 orphans that he was caring for at one time. He had, I think, as many as 189 missionaries, foreign missionaries, thousands of pieces of literature he passed out. When he was faced with a situation, with a decision, he said that he would fall on his knees before the Lord, before the open Bible. He said there was something about it as he would bow before God with the Bible open. There was something about it that impressed him with the sacredness, I believe it was, of this decision. And he said, I would pray day after day until I had no will of my own. I never expected God to reveal his will to me until I came to the place where I could say, Lord, I have no will of my own. He said, then the Lord would come through and reveal to me the next step to take. If all of us always did this, we'd find that the Lord would come to our rescue. Psalm 27, verse 9. The meek will he guide in judgment. The meek will he teach his way. So as we come to the place where we say, Lord, according to James 1, 5, you've said if any of you lack wisdom, Lord, I lack wisdom. I don't understand what steps to take, but you promised me wisdom. Then it would be as though the Lord were saying to us in Deuteronomy 4, 6, the commandments, the rules of marriage, which I've already presented in my word, this is your wisdom. My wife and I have discovered 45 Bible laws applicable to marriage. They're all in this encyclopedia. Let me share just two or three as you're anticipating a life companion. Number one, Amos 3:3. Can two walk together except they be agreed? So one of the first things in the general friendship before it has developed into engagement should be, to what extent are we agreed religiously, financially, physically, educationally, socially? Are we in agreement? And all the while waiting on the Lord and saying, Lord, reveal to us to what extent we're in agreement. It doesn't mean that the other person is bad and I am good. It means, are we in agreement? Can two walk together except they be agreed? You see? And let us not take too much for granted, thinking that after we're married, we can then reform the mate. Ah, that's a bad deal. Let us never try to reform our mates. Let us rather ask God to make us what we should be, worthy of the best of mates, you see, and he'll come to our rescue.
1: The next questioner writes, my wife is a member of another Protestant church. I am a Jew who has become a Christian Seventh-day Adventist. I am so enthused, enthralled with the truths that I am learning that I have run over my wife's beliefs. When I finally realized what I had done, I found that I had turned my wife off so completely that I cannot get her to even discuss our beliefs. What can I do?
0: Number one, James 5:16. Confess your faults one to another. You can just ask the Lord to help you. Don't preach at her as you confess. You see, some people will confess their faults something like this. I'm sorry I did this, but you know, I felt it was needful. Or I'm sorry I did this, but because of your attitude, I did it. If there's any reason why I should have done it, there's no reason for confession. When we apologize, when we confess our faults, we're to confess them as though we were the chief offender. You might say something like this, honey, do you know I'm awfully sorry? The way I've run over you and tried to be conscience for you, will you forgive me? And by the Lord's grace, I will never try to instruct you or to be conscience for you again. Then let, as you pray day by day, let the Holy Spirit in you prove to her that you're not now trying to get into a discussion, because she can see through it. Oh, he's just apologizing, so now we can discuss. What, having apologized, let's not go back into the same program. Let's let her up completely for air. And then do what Jesus did. Jesus, through his ministry, met unbelievers. Follow me carefully. He met unbelievers at their conscious need, not his conscious need for them, but their conscious need. For instance, a blind man. Did Jesus start preaching at him? No. He met this man at his conscious need. For what reason? So that the blind man would see in Jesus what God is all about. God is love. God is interested in us no matter how sinful we are, no matter how much we've blown it, you see. So this is the attitude we're to take toward others. Soul winning, friends, think of soul winning as 95% spiritual courtship and 5% instruction, which means we love him because he first loved us, not because he taught us, 1 John 4:19. A lot of people have that completely twisted around. They've got an impression that to be a Christian witness, we must be teaching, teaching, teaching, teaching, teaching. No. To be a Christian witness, we must be loving, loving, kind, courteous, meeting people at their conscious need. Then when they ask, what do you do when they ask? Just give them the works. Give them 3 books, 17 correspondence courses, and 55 pieces of literature. No, no. No, no. Give them just a very minimal amount. A minimal amount. Not a great big book. A little tiny book. Not 3 or 4 correspondence courses. Just 1 little piece of literature as they want it. And you'll be surprised what can happen to that wife of yours as you continue to pray. Pray mostly for yourself. Pray that we won't feel that unless we tell her, we're going to fly. My friends, it's a lot better for the Holy Spirit to take over now, right? Thank you.
1: When I was growing up, as a child, I went to Sunday school and was baptized. Now I have discovered Jesus in a deeper way and have found the truth of his holy Sabbath day. Is it right in God's eyes for me to be baptized into the Sabbath-keeping church?
0: It is perfectly right for you to be baptized. Acts chapter 19 tells of a group of people who had received some truth in Jesus. And then the Apostle Paul came along and his associates and gave them more light. Then they were baptized again. But as you're baptized, you're not baptized into a denomination. You're baptized into Jesus, who is the truth. Nobody is baptized in the Seventh-day Adventist Church. We're baptized into Jesus. And he is the truth. So though you were once baptized into Jesus, these dear people had the right, since Jesus is the way, the truth, and the life, they had the right to be baptized in symbol of a deeper, far deeper experience in Jesus, which realizes that we've been ignorantly breaking one of his 10 commandments, and we're sorry for it. And this is our witness to the world that we're walking in a beautiful, new, gleaming, glorious light.
1: In this hour, we've got several questions on dress. In Deuteronomy chapter 22, 5, this questioner notes that it says, a woman shall not wear an article proper to a man, nor shall a man put on a woman's dress. What do you think of that?
0: I like it. What do you think of it? I like it. But you know, friends, when we study the Bible, we shouldn't study it just superficially. We should be very careful and prayerful and ask the Lord what it means. You'd be surprised how many questions like that have come to us through the years. People have said, do you know, a lady wearing slacks? That's terrible. They said, she's wearing that which pertains to a man. And we've said, did you know, when God gave that commandment in Deuteronomy, did you know all the men were wearing dresses, robes? Men and women alike, all were wearing that. How about that? How about that? And now women wear slacks and men wear pants, and we get all excited over it. So what in the world was he talking about? Without a doubt, he was talking about that type of dress which would give the beholder the impression that this person was out to capture either members of their own sex or others. Never forget, they're all wearing dresses. Have you ever noticed it? Look at the pictures. Look at the robes. Look at the dresses. It's not that. It's not that. It goes far more deeply than that. It goes to the question of what it's all about. So let us be very careful not to criticize others' clothing. Amen? And there's another reason why, too. If you and I were perfectly right in our concepts of how others should dress, we still don't have a right to be conscience for them. 2 Peter 3:18. But grow in grace and in the knowledge of our Lord and Savior Jesus Christ. You see, my conscience was given me of the Lord only for Glenn Kuhn. My conscience was never given me to control Steve Marshall. And there are thousands of others who can say amen too. Amen? Amen? Amen. See, it's just like a person who has a car, a Volkswagen car. Did you know the motor in a Volkswagen car was never made to handle a Volkswagen car and a Cadillac? So our conscience is made just for us. And when we start to be, follow me carefully, when we start to be conscience for somebody else, do you know what's going to happen according to God's word? Listen attentively. Write it down on your wrist or on your hand somewhere. Write it. And when you get home, put it in your Bible. Or now, here it is, Ecclesiastes 7:16. Listen to this. Here's what it says. Be not righteous overmuch. Neither make thou thyself overmuch wise. Why shouldest thou destroy thyself? What does it mean to be righteous overmuch? We're told to be righteous, but we're not to be righteous overmuch. What is the difference between being righteous and being righteous overmuch? What is the difference between being wise and overmuch wise? To be righteous overmuch means that I am conscience for somebody else. To be overmuch wise means that I think I know what the other person should do. I don't know what the other person should do. I don't know how far he's grown in grace. Amen? And more than this, let's follow this carefully. If somebody else adjusts his behavior on the basis of my conscience, what reward will he get? If he goes through any external obedience to please me, what am I depriving him of? I'm depriving him of the basic choice. And this basic choice is the thing that drinks into the love of God. And if a man goes through all of the externals and his heart isn't in it, and he does it because somebody else's conscience says it, will he get any reward from the Lord? None at all. So instead of that, let's deal with righteousness by faith. Let's so present the beauties of Jesus and our total trust in Jesus and the happiness that Jesus has given us in spite of all the temptations and trials, so that our friends will say, my, I admire the Christ I see in that person. And by beholding, they're changed in the same image, 2 Corinthians 3:18. Try it, friends. It will pay.
1: Why doesn't God answer many of my prayers that I feel are so important?
0: That's a good question. Let me give you a little, a motto? It is this. God will always give every believing child of his exactly what that child asks. Every time. Or something better. This has to be so because of Calvary. God already did his sacrifice on Calvary, right? He gave his only begotten son. This shows that God is so interested in me that rather than for me to die eternally, he let his son die the eternal death, the second death. It means that

0: comma. What is the difference between a comma in punctuation and a period in punctuation? The period is the end of the sentence. The comma means there's something more to follow. Never once in all human experience has God ever said to his believing child, no period. He'll always give us what we ask for or something better. Aren't you thankful for that? Amen. We could give you experience after experience after experience. Now, closely associated with that, and you can be free to put a question in again in another session. Closely associated with that are two texts of Scripture which we need to study carefully. One is Isaiah 42:16. It says, I'll bring the blind by way that they knew not. I'll lead them in paths they've not known. Jeremiah 33:3 says, I'll do it in a way you don't know. In other words, because God answers us in a different way than our limited understanding is capable of understanding, we think he said no. He hasn't said any such thing. The farm that we had a marvelous series of miracles in obtaining, that $6,000 answer to prayer and all of that, when we found that we're being transferred, we prayed for 12 years straight that that farm would be sold. When it sold, it was as clear as blazing daylight why God had not sold it 12 years before. And if you'd like to know, you can put that question in at one of our sessions.
1: Here's a prayer request, and this will just close out our session together nicely. Please pray for my physical problems, severe headaches, and migraines. I have to take so much medication it costs $150 a month. Also, please pray for one teenager who has gone far astray. And there are probably many just like that.
0: Right, right. And also a very, very important letter came in about what to do for a child who has a severe mental disability. And in our next session, we want to deal with what to do in this case. Shall we pray together? Dear Lord, you've said in Psalm 107:20 that you sent your word and healed. Thank you, Lord, there's healing in your word. Oh, Father, we ask believingly that we may learn the simple conditions to healing. For we believe, oh, Lord, in thy tremendous, beautiful, eager, healing love, healing power. Thank you, Lord, for the answers which we are receiving as we learn how to comply with the conditions by your grace. In the beautiful name of Jesus Christ, our Lord, amen. And God bless you.
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4: On June the 27th, 1996, Antoine Walker was on top of the world. The day before, he'd been taken sixth in the NBA draft and would go to the Boston Celtics, historically the NBA's most successful team. He would earn $108 million during his career, yet a year after he retired, Walker was bankrupt. Proverbs 23:5 says, "Riches certainly make themselves wings. They fly away as an eagle toward heaven." It's important to be careful with your money. It was given by God. If you want to really prosper, be faithful to God. God says that if you tithe, He will open you the windows of heaven and pour you out a blessing that there shall not be room enough to receive it. Malachi 3:10. Financial success accompanies spiritual faithfulness. Surrender everything to Him and you'll be truly blessed. John Bradshaw, It Is Written.

0: sis! 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
3: My queen, as you are perhaps aware, our armies are planning an invasion of Greece within the next year or so.
4: Yes, Your Majesty.
3: In preparation for this conquest, I have invited all the nobles and princes, the army chiefs and governors of the 127 provinces to come here to the capital city of Shushan to confer with me and my generals and to reaffirm their loyalty to me.
4: My king is very wise.
3: The nobles and governors will come in relays over the next several months. Undoubtedly, many of them will be bringing their wives with them. I want you to see that these ladies of state are granted suitable quarters in the House of Women and are properly entertained during their visit here.
4: It shall be done, Your Majesty.
3: Now, the success of our future campaign will depend to a large degree on these conferences. I cannot overemphasize their importance. The eunuchs will obtain for you any additional supplies or provision you may need. That is all. You are dismissed.
4: Long live the king!
5: Hello, everyone, and welcome to our program today. I'm Uncle Dan.
6: And I'm Aunt Carol. We're so glad you've joined us because today we're beginning a three-part series about an extraordinary young woman named Esther.
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6: 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So listen now as we bring you the story of The New Queen.
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1: 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This is Steve for Taking Charge of Your Health. Researchers recently evaluated the amount of time nearly 40,000 women spend each week on recreational activities such as walking. It's the most popular leisure activity among women. After 5 years of follow-up, researchers were able to demonstrate that a lower risk of coronary heart disease was dependent on how much time the women spent walking, not on the walking pace. While the study's authors support recommendations for at least 30 minutes of activity most days, this report does confirm that lighter intensity exercise programs can be beneficial, even for women who were overweight, smoked, or had elevated cholesterol levels. Taking Charge of Your Health is a public service of the Seventh-day Adventist Church. 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
2: Now there lived in Capernaum a certain Jewish nobleman who was an officer in the king's service.
3: That is all the king's business for today, Your Honor.
4: Oh, a tiring day. Dismiss everyone. I want to, No. Come with me to my private chamber.
3: Yes, Your Honor.
4: Sit down, please.
3: Oh. Yes, Your Honor. His Honor is troubled.
4: Oh, no. No, more curious than troubled. Today out there I heard various rumors about the Passover feast at Jerusalem. A constant undercurrent of joy over some man at Jerusalem named Jesus. The fragments of conversations I overheard were all good reports of the man. Do you know anything about him?
3: Yes, Your Honor. Jesus was the topic of almost every conversation.
4: Tell me about him, will you?
3: Well, of course, Your Honor. Well, in the first place, the man Jesus cleansed the temple of the merchants and the money changers.
4: Well, I, for one, will certainly admit that it needed cleansing. The greed and arrogance of the priests, as well as the merchants and money changers, is to be greatly lamented. But how did he, this man Jesus, go about getting rid of the long-tolerated corruption? He did it alone, I assume.
3: Oh, all alone, Your Honor. It must have been quite a scene. They say that Jesus came down the steps to the outer court. He stopped several steps from the bottom and merely looked slowly and indignantly around at the confusion. He seemed to look directly into the eye of everyone making the temple court a place of profit and dishonor. Suddenly, everyone was quiet. Every eye looked at Jesus, fear showing on the faces of those who had been cheating the poor and oppressed. In his hand, Jesus carried a scourge of cords, slowly descending the temple steps. He raised the scourge, and in a clear, commanding, powerful voice, ordered the fraudulent merchants and dealers to be gone.
4: Oh, I should like to have witnessed that.
3: Jesus overturned the tables, coins falling and ringing sharply upon the marble floor, and officers, speculating priests, brokers, cattle traders, and money changers rushed from the place, and they were panic-stricken. Only the guilty ones fled, and the poor people and the oppressed, the lame and sick, remained in the court. Jesus looked at them in love and sympathy, and with tears in his eyes he said to them, "Fear not, I will deliver thee, and thou shalt glorify me. For this cause came I into the world."
4: For this cause came I into the world?
3: Those were his very words, Your Honor.
4: I wonder... Yes, it could be. How's our son, dear?
5: The physicians are doing all they can, but they say there is no hope.
4: Perhaps there is. At the Passover in Jerusalem, a man named Jesus performed miracles. He declared himself to be the long-looked-for Messiah.
5: He performed miracles? What sort of miracles?
4: Well, in the temple, there were many blind, deaf, dumb, sick, lame people. All of them were healed by Jesus, healed of whatever disease they had. Now he's in Galilee in Cana. Jesus is, and Cana is not far from here.
5: You think he will heal our son?
4: If he is the Messiah, yes.
5: Evidently you're not sure that he is.
4: No, I don't know what to believe. I hope he is. I will know he is if he heals our son.
5: And if he doesn't?
4: He isn't the Messiah.
5: Your belief on Jesus being the Messiah is based, then, upon his granting your personal request to heal our son.
4: Yes and no. There is strong evidence that he is the Messiah. I can't ignore that, even if he does not heal our son. If I were to fasten my faith entirely upon his granting of my request, that would be selfish and greedy. But I must have some degree of faith through the evidence I already possess.
5: You'd better hurry and send for this Jesus, if he is to get here while our son still liveth.
4: I shall go and see Jesus myself, talk to him. A father's pleadings might awaken his sympathy, whereas a servant's might not.
6: Jesus.
2: It is, certainly is, my friend.
4: That man, he's plainly dressed. He's poor, dusty, worn with travel. Oh, I doubt he can be... He can be the one I'm looking for.
2: Don't let looks deceive you, my friend.
4: Yes, there is merit in what you say. Well, I've come this far. I may as well complete my errand. Here,
7: sir. Take it easy. There are others here, you know.
4: But I want to see Jesus, talk to him.
7: They all do. I'm Peter, one of Jesus' disciples. May I help you?
4: Well, my son is sick unto death. Jesus can heal the sick, I'm told. That's why I wish to talk to him.
7: And I'm sure the master would wish to talk to you. Follow me. Master, this man is from Capernaum. He wishes to...
4: Sir, my son is sick. The physicians say he will die. I have come for your help. Will you come and see if you can heal him? Please, sir.
8: Except ye see signs and wonders, ye will not believe that I am the Messiah.
4: You knew that I was determined to believe on you only if you granted my request and healed my son.
8: I knew.
4: My heart and thoughts are laid bare before thee. My motive in coming here was selfish, my faith vacillating. Sir, come down ere my child die.
8: Thy faith is rewarded. Go thy way, for thy son liveth.
5: It's almost dark, and he isn't home yet.
3: Oh, have patience, mistress. His honor
5: will... Patience! He's had time to get to Cana and back long before this.
3: Morning, and he still isn't here. Oh, something must have... Oh, there's someone comes. It looks like... Oh, it is he at last. What took you so long, Your Honor?
4: Oh, good morning. Well, I was in no hurry. The morning air, the sunshine, all nature praises God.
3: Thy son, Your Honor, is well. He's not going to die. He will live.
4: I know. At what hour did my son begin to get well?
3: Well, it was yesterday, at the seventh hour, that the fever left him.
4: Yes, the seventh hour. The exact time Jesus said, "Thy son liveth." How do you feel, son?
9: I feel just fine, Daddy. I don't hurt anymore at all.
4: I'm so glad, my son.
9: May I go play now, Daddy?
4: Of course. Run along. Just be careful. You've been sick, you know.
5: He was practically dead. And now look at him, alive and well.
4: Thanks to Jesus.
5: You believe now that he is the Messiah?
4: I know he is. He is the Christ, the Son of God. We're going to go and hear his teachings. All of us shall become his disciples. Jesus blessed our home when he healed our son. Yet a greater blessing than this he gave to us. He made us sharers in the wonderful gift of salvation.
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On June the 27th, 1996, Antoine Walker was on top of the world. The day before, he'd been taken sixth in the NBA draft and would go to the Boston Celtics, historically the NBA's most successful team. He would earn $108 million during his career, yet a year after he retired, Walker was bankrupt. Proverbs 23:5 says, "Riches certainly make themselves wings. They fly away as an eagle toward heaven." It's important to be careful with your money. It was given by God. If you want to really prosper, be faithful to God. God says that if you tithe, He will open you the windows of heaven and pour you out a blessing that there shall not be room enough to receive it. Malachi 3:10. Financial success accompanies spiritual faithfulness. Surrender everything to Him and you'll be truly blessed. John Bradshaw, "It Is Written."